0: Thank you.
1: You just heard Cardinals performing live for World Cafe. That song was I Like You. It's on their new debut album, Masquerade. I've been hanging out with Ewan Manning from Cardinals today, and it's been really nice talking to you, Ewan. Thank you so much for being here.
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1: 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I'm Raina Duras, back in a moment with more World Cafe.
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1: 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Here's Lola Young. Messy.

0: I guess time just makes fools of us all. That is Father John Misty. A new song from Lake Street Dive about waiting for a long time. Be right back on World Cafe.
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0: Hey, I'm Raina. It's World Cafe. Lake Street Dive are back with a new single. First new music from them in 2 years. And if you missed them, or really, if you've ever missed anyone who's been gone for a while, you might hear a little bit of truth in this song. The band says, "You're Never Around" is the manic rumination of a lover left at home while their other half tours the world, perhaps in a band. They're waiting, counting the hours, and clinging to talismans. It's Lake Street Dive. You're Never Around.

0: Three more days. Ray LaMontagne, coming up to the end of this hour of World Cafe. Thank you to Cardinals for being my guests this hour. And thanks to World Cafe senior producer Kimberly Janod for her work on that session. Also, thanks to our affiliates all across the country who bring you this show. We produce it at WXPN at the University of Pennsylvania in Philadelphia. I'm Raina Duris. 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
0: They say summer camp is a place where you can make lifelong friends. And it's also possibly where you can find bandmates. Coming up, you'll hear this London band who met at classical music camp. They're called Mary in the Junkyard. That's coming up. Plus, new music from Alabama Shakes.

0: Don't know if there's an artist whose tour I've heard more about this summer. It's been huge. He plays yet another sold-out show tonight at Chase Field in Phoenix. That is Noah Kahan with Doors. No need to buy tickets for the mini Tucson concert coming up. Live from the Archives is next on World Cafe.
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0: 2026 may feel like a very unique moment in history, specifically in this country's history. And it is. But when you hear the Black Crowes talk about your next song, you might feel that maybe some of this stuff has happened before. Raina Durr is with you on World Cafe. It's live from the archives, playing you a couple of live recordings from the vault. Here's the Black Crowes talking about their song Goodbye, Daughters of the Revolution when they came by in 2008.
6: It's a song about freedom, really. And it's funny, as we are ending the last 8 years of a regime that likes to use that word a lot. But like most people, they fail to realize that that's a two-way street there, home skillet. And your idea of freedom is somebody else's idea of something else, and vice versa. And it's a rock and roll song about what our version of it could be, you know?
0: Sounds kind of familiar, doesn't it? Live for World Cafe, the Black Crowes, Goodbye, Daughters of the Revolution.

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0: okay, I feel good. I feel empowered. I feel like I can take on anything right now. How about you after that song? The calm after that storm is just a minute away on World Cafe.
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0: Something really pretty for you out of Nashville next on World Cafe. I'm Raina Duras. The two voices you're hearing here are Abigail Rose and Weston Hunter. This is Betty's in the Band.

0: One of my favorite Dinosaur Jr. songs, The Wagon, pulling up to the end of this edition of World Cafe. Thanks for letting me hang out with you and play you some music today. And thanks to all of our affiliate stations who make that possible and carry this show across the country. We produce it at WXPN at the University of Pennsylvania in Philadelphia. I'm Raina Duris. 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
2: 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Plenty more to come here on Newsday on the BBC World Service. Anne is in Nairobi and James is in London.

Live from NPR News in Washington, I'm Dave Mattingly. Nearly 6 months after the U.S. and Israel began launching airstrikes against Iran, President

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1: In 1977, the psychobilly band The Cramps recorded a studio album that never saw the light of day. The recording sat in a garage for decades.
2: It's like the tomb underneath Tutankhamun's tomb, which never got raided because the raiders simply never knew it existed.
1: I'm Juana Summers. A new Cramps album, Gravest Gravy, on All Things Considered from NPR News.
3: When decisions are made by the city of Bloomington or town of Normal, WGLT is there. 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When unsung heroes do great things, WGLT shares their stories. From downtown to uptown and across McLean County, WGLT reporters who live in this community report on the stories that matter to you. 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
4: Live from NPR News in Washington, I'm Dave Mattingly. President Trump is calling on U.S. allies to join his effort to economically devastate and isolate Iran. The president has announced what he's calling the most crushing economic operation ever taken against any country. Writing on Truth Social, Trump says any nation that continues to do business with Iran will also face economic consequences. The president says things like oil smuggling and cash transfers with Tehran need to stop. The latest economic strategy comes nearly 6 months after the U.S. and Israel began attacking Iran.

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1: Authorities in Pennsylvania say the pilot of a small plane was killed yesterday at Carlisle Airport after hitting a state police helicopter conducting a training exercise close to the ground. Investigators say the Cessna veered sharply to the right before hitting the helicopter's rear and main rotors. Two state troopers aboard the helicopter were injured, neither seriously. Some of the more than three dozen rural emergency hospitals in the U.S. receiving a monthly stipend from the federal government say they're still struggling financially. Macy Byers with Nebraska Public Media has more.
2: Both of Nebraska's rural emergency hospitals had a rough week. Gardin County Health Services announced that it had filed for bankruptcy to restructure contracts it can no longer afford. CEO Sam Pennington says the $300,000 monthly payment from the federal government has helped stabilize revenue, but it's still hard to keep up with expenses. On Tuesday, the Nebraska State Auditor released a report alleging the CEO of the other REH in southeastern Nebraska personally spent nearly $40,000 on the hospital's credit cards. The hospital leader resigned immediately. Considering the hospital receives that monthly government stipend, the audit also found its bank balances were low. For NPR News, I'm Macy Byers.
1: More than 65,000 homes and businesses in Indiana are still without power following last week's record rainfall and deadly flooding. I'm Dave Mattingly, NPR News in Washington.
3: Just like the economy changes, how we measure it changes too.
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3: I'm Kai Ryssdal. Can't manage what you don't measure, right? That's next time on Marketplace.
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1: Durbin got a presidential send-off during Governor's Day at the Illinois State Fair. Isabella Nieto reports.
2: As Democrats converged in Springfield, former President Barack Obama feted Durbin in a recorded message.
3: When you win an election, plenty of people reach out to congratulate you. 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
2: Durbin spoke about giving back.
4: Your support through your votes and efforts have given me a chance to serve. 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
2: Durbin is Illinois' longest-serving senator. I'm Isabella Nieto.
1: Police officers in Normal have a new tool for communication with autistic residents. The department's new Blue Envelope program is designed to ease encounters between police and people with varying communication needs. Officer Brad Park says the program includes a sticker for residents' cars or front door to alert officers to approach a situation with specialized care. Park says Normal police will be conducting roll call training, inviting other police agencies to learn about implementing blue envelopes in their departments. The program launches statewide in January. And students in short-term vocational programs are now eligible for federal financial aid. They're called the Workforce Pell Grants. To qualify, occupations have to be high skill, high wage, or in demand. Whitney Thompson with the Illinois Community College Board says there will likely be around 60 occupations that meet that mark. It officially went into effect July 1st, but Thompson says students probably won't benefit from it until at least next spring. I'm Lou Winner.
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7: 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I'm Sasha Pfeiffer.
8: And I'm Leila Fadil. A whistleblower and former employee of Meta has alleged that CEO Mark Zuckerberg created a corporate culture that made it, quote, practically impossible to add features that effectively address concerns about young people's well-being and safety. The employee was testifying in a California federal court on Wednesday in the landmark child safety trial against Meta brought by a group of states. NPR's John Ruwich is covering the trial and is with me now. Good morning, John.
9: Hey, Leila.
8: So who is this whistleblower and what did he say?
9: The man's name is Arturo Bejar. He worked at Meta for a total of 8 years across two stints between 2009 and 2021, and he worked on user safety issues. Bejar is fairly well known when it comes to allegations that Meta's platforms, those are Facebook and Instagram, played a part in exacerbating teen mental health problems. He testified on the issue before a Senate committee in 2023. And now in court, he's a key witness for the states, which alleged that Meta designed its platforms to be addictive and downplayed the risks to young users. On the stand yesterday, he said Meta's own internal studies showed that young users were exposed to harmful experiences at much higher rates than the company acknowledged publicly. He said the culture of the company was obsessively focused on increasing user numbers because more users means more ad sales and more revenue for the company. And he said that culture, which he said Zuckerberg had created, made it nearly impossible to implement proposed features that would do a better job of making the app safer for young users.
8: No. Meta has denied all the allegations against it in this case and has actually added some features that it says are supposed to make its platforms safer. What did Bejar say about that?
9: Well, he was critical about those features. He said they were basically designed to fail. An example of one that he noted is a thing called Take a Break on Instagram. It's basically a notification that appears when a young user has been using the app for a while. It's meant to disrupt doom scrolling, but Bejar pointed out that with one swipe of the finger, it's gone. It's just a reminder, basically. Mm. In some cases, other protective measures weren't set as defaults, but as opt-in choices, and Bejar said people basically don't use those. He said it

0: It's like having to turn the airbag on every time you get in the car.
1: Oh. How did Mehta's cross-examination of him go?
0: Attorney Brian Steckeloff for Mehta asked Behar a bunch of questions about his time at Mehta and the people he worked with there. And the objective seemed to be to kind of blunt the criticism by getting Behar to admit, which he did, that the people he worked with on safety and well-being at Mehta were qualified and respected, and that he actually felt proud of the work that they all did. Behar was asked if issues and concerns he raised while he was at Mehta got attention from senior leaders, and he said they did. And he also said that he left Mehta both times. When he did so on good terms. Steckeloff asked Behar if there were actually benefits potentially to teens being on social media, and Behar said there could be. The broader point that Steckeloff seemed to be trying to highlight is that the issue of teen use of social media and safety while using it, these issues are very complex and challenging to solve, even for qualified, dedicated people like Behar himself, who are given support and resources to work on it.
1: Okay, so what else should we be expecting from the trial? Who else is taking the stand?
0: Well, today the states are going to put a psychology professor back on the stand. She started her testimony yesterday, and she's an expert on the effects of tech on young people. We're still not sure if we're going to ever see Zuckerberg during this trial on the stand. The states have said they're considering bringing him in as a witness. Trial's going to last about 6 weeks, so there is a long road ahead.
1: That's NPR's John Ruich. Thank you, John.
0: You bet.
1: And a note, the Chan Zuckerberg Initiative, a charity founded by Mark Zuckerberg and his wife, Dr. Priscilla Chan, is a financial supporter of NPR.
2: California has passed the toughest wildfire rules in the country, focusing on home landscaping. That could set a precedent for other Western states where severe wildfires continue to burn. NPR's Lauren Summers here with more about these rules. Good morning, Lauren.
3: Hi, Sasha.
2: Lauren, that wonderful California climate often means people have really wonderful landscaping. So how could this change the way that yards in California look?
3: So these rules really focus on limiting the plants right next to a house. So this is within 5 feet of the walls, and it's known as Zone Zero. And it comes from what researchers have really learned from these destructive wildfires in recent years, like in Los Angeles last year. Houses are more likely to survive with less vegetation right around them. And that's because most wildfires are actually spread by these tiny burning embers that get carried by the wind far from the fire itself.
2: Ah, so it's not necessarily this big wall of flames engulfing a house, more like a little spark that can land on some vegetation near your house.
3: Exactly. Yeah. If that goes maybe in a shrub under a window, that fire spreads to your house and then to your neighbor's houses. So California regulators say these rules are about protecting entire neighborhoods. Jana Valakovic testified before regulators yesterday about that. She studies wildfire risk at the University of California Cooperative Extension.
4: We've had Lahaina. We've now had the fires in Spokane. At what point are we going to make change?
3: And she said, you know, everyone is really affected by these fires because of the way they've made home insurance more expensive.
2: Lauren, I have a California friend whose neighborhood has been threatened by wildfire, but she has a beloved tree that she does not want to see taken down. So many people have very strong feelings about their yards and gardens. What's been the response from the public?
3: Yeah, I mean, that's definitely been a response. Originally, California regulators were proposing that no vegetation be allowed in this 5-foot zone, aside from well-maintained trees. And residents didn't like that. They liked the privacy that comes with that greenery, right? They liked the environment. Some brought up property rights. Some were concerned about expensive yard maintenance. And, you know, this debate hasn't just been playing out in California. Oregon and Washington State both considered vegetation rules and then backtracked after public pushback.
2: How did California regulators handle that pushback?
3: Yeah, they compromised. The new rules will allow some plants within 5 feet, like lawns, or flowers and plants under 18 inches. They can't be directly under a roof line, though. And then, so flammable mulch, like bark mulch, isn't allowed, as well as wood fences that can touch your house.
2: So those compromises, what do wildfire experts say? Do they think the rules do enough to protect homes?
3: There is some concern about that. And, you know, there's also concern about whether homeowners will comply with this. The rules will apply to almost 2 million homes in high-risk areas in California. They'll be enforced by local fire departments that do home inspections. And during public testimony, Todd Lando of the Central Marin Fire Department said the old versions of the rules where there was no vegetation would be much easier for inspectors.
5: A clean zone zero is a 5-minute inspection with one question: is anything combustible within 5 feet? Easy for the homeowner to understand and take action on.
3: Since these new rules allow some plants, he's worried there'll be more debate and conflict with homeowners about what complies. Regulators have said that when these rules take effect for existing homes in 3 years, the focus will be more on education at first.
2: So given all the pushback and controversy and compromises, what are the chances other states will copy California's rules?
3: I mean, California's wildfire policy does set a precedent nationwide. It was the first state to adopt wildfire building codes that require fire-resistant construction materials. Several states have done that since, but as we've seen, a lot of concerns about plants, and California's going to have to figure this out.
2: Definitely. Thank you, Lauren.
3: Thank you.
2: That's NPR's Lauren Sommer. This is NPR News.
6: Live from the campus of Illinois State University, this is WGLT. I'm Lou Winner. Your next local newscast is at 7:04. Here's a sneak peek of one of those stories. Unit 5 superintendent says the electric automaker Rivian is complicating the school district's budget. That and more at 7:04. The federal debt is growing faster than we thought. Just paying interest on the $40 trillion balance is the government's second largest expense. That outpaces everything but Social Security. That story is after that newscast. 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It's looking sunny today. We've got a high of around 80. Marketplace Tech comes up next. 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
9: The geopolitics of undersea data cables. From American Public Media, this is Marketplace Tech. I'm Megan McCarty-Carino. There are nearly a million miles of cable crisscrossing the ocean floor. They carry nearly all global internet traffic and some $10 trillion worth of financial transactions every day, which explains why China and the U.S. are vying for control over who gets to build and maintain this technology. Recently, the Trump administration notified Congress it plans to spend more than $175 million to replace subsea cables in the Caribbean and Central America as part of a push to counter China's influence. Here to discuss is Erin Murphy. She's the managing director for Asia at the global intelligence firm Redpoint Advisors.
10: Submarine cables are one of the oldest telecommunications technology that we have, but also still the most important. It really carries about 95 to 99% of all data and telecom data. So that includes internet, email, financial data, and it's all over the globe.
9: When it comes to the national security concerns, are there like physical threats to these cables? Could they be cut or disrupted?
10: There are increasing concerns around physical sabotage. There have been incidents that are kind of questionable as whether or not it was intentional in the Baltic Sea, for example, these Russian ghost fleets, these ships that are being used to transport oil and gas from Russia to help evade sanctions, have been noted in areas where subsea cables are cut. The same with China around the subsea cables in the Taiwan Strait. So it can be a bit of a gray zone tactic, if you will.
11: A country as large as the United States, I imagine it has quite a lot of connection points. I mean, does that sort of insulate from the worst effects? And are there places that are more vulnerable?
10: The United States has several places where subsea cables land and also head out to sea and connect with Pacific countries, Atlantic countries, but also, you know, in its own, I would say, proverbial backyard, whether it's the Caribbean nations or South America. You know, there are several schools of thought of how to make this network more resilient and more protected. And one big argument is diversification and number of cables. And so the more cables you have out there, the more likely you're able to divert traffic if a cable is damaged so that, you know, you and I and businesses and hospitals and governments won't notice a slowdown or any change in internet activity.
11: Do you have a sense of why the Trump administration is specifically focusing on cables in the Caribbean and Central America?
10: It fits several priorities of the administration. The first one is focusing on the Western Hemisphere and building up greater connectivity to our neighboring regions. Also, trying to keep the Chinese out of these networks so that, you know, the U.S. can not only compete on a national security level, but also at a geopolitical level. I think this is one of the few ways that the U.S. can actually be competitive, the U.S. and its allies, in countering China on digital technology. Kind of lost the 5G battle, but in terms of subsea cables, that's a place that we can actually be competitive.
11: That was Erin Murphy at Redpoint Advisors. Emma Condon produced this episode. I'm Megan McCarty-Carino, and that's Marketplace Tech. This is APM.
12: Just like the economy changes, how we measure it changes too.
13: The reason people are focused on it a little bit more is that you have an administration that has been talking about how they need to get inflation down.
12: I'm Kai Ryssdal. Can't manage what you don't measure, right? That's next time on Marketplace.
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6: It's Thursday. This is WGLT with another episode of Sound Ideas. I'm Lou Winner. The Illinois State University Redbirds are set to begin a new sports season after what athletics director Jerry Beggs called a banner year on the field, in the classroom, and in fundraising. ISU athletics raised close to $11 million in the last academic year, but given a federal court settlement involving the NCAA, increased costs, and university belt tightening, Beggs says it remains a tough and uncertain time in college athletics. In this San Ideas interview with WGLT's Eric Stock, Jerry Begg says the Redbirds are still trying to ride the momentum from last year's run to the FBS championship game.
19: First of all, we've received so much national attention around the football run. Our social media platform saw a bunch of new followers. We obviously made an announcement around a bunch of gifts to help football in the future. So we're definitely seeing excitement around it. Our ticket sales are up, our sponsorships are up, and we are doing everything we can to make sure we get back to Nashville.
20: You had mentioned at the beginning of the year that ISU was still behind, not where you wanted it to be in the NIL space. Have you seen any strides made in that realm in the last 7 months?
19: We definitely have. For football, for men's and women's basketball, and a few other sports actually receiving some NIL dollars, it's impacting more and more sports every year. Baseball, softball, we're seeing we're losing student-athletes to other programs who can offer them bigger NIL dollars. So we're definitely making strides there. Being able to bring it in-house and have it run through the foundation as a charitable contribution, I think, has also helped. But we just have more and more of our donors who might have been put off by the concept of NIL kind of coming around a little bit in order to retain the players that they want to make sure stay Redbirds.
20: I've heard it referred to as a necessary evil. Is that a way that you look at it?
19: Yeah, I think for the purists out there who think it's ruining college athletics, they would definitely call it a necessary evil. It just seems to help when you can put a face to it. It's not just student athletes. It's we want to keep this particular football player or this particular women's basketball player. When you can say a name and say we want to retrain him or her, I think it's easier. I think our donors, our fan base is coming around to that.
20: A new football season starts soon without North Dakota State and the Missouri Valley Football Conference. They were sort of the rising tide that lifted all boats there for a while. What does the league look like without them, and does ISU ever entertain the thought of going elsewhere?
19: So obviously it creates some space in the Missouri Valley Football Conference. I think South Dakota State is picked ahead of us. They know who their quarterback is. We're still trying to figure that out, but I think we're picked second in the league. So I appreciate that they've moved on and are providing some opportunities for the rest of us. I am not interested currently in moving to the FBS level. There's a whole host of reasons, but the bottom line is we want to become accustomed to playing in the National Football Championship for FCS. We want our men's and women's basketball teams to be making it to the NCAA tournament on a regular basis. If we ever get to the point where we're comfortable in that, like a North Dakota State became comfortable with that, maybe we would consider it. But the dollar amounts that we're talking, the student athletes experience that I think would be sacrificed, because you don't just send your football team all over the country. You join a new conference, you're sending your softball team all over the country, your volleyball team all over the country. I'm not interested in that right now, nor is the university.
20: Coach Brock Speck had said a few weeks ago that he wants to help ISU put up a new end zone facility at Hancock Stadium, sort of a larger version of the Kauffman Building. It's been in existence for about a quarter century. He says that you've outgrown it. How is that coming along?
19: So we're still in the dreaming phase. The president gave us the opportunity to start taking a look at that. We have lots of road ahead of us in terms of fundraising, but also all the checks and balances that a university has in terms of working with facilities, getting approval from our board of trustees. We're really very early in the planning stages, and as I said, kind of the dreaming stage right now.
20: So if we can dream for a minute, do you have a vision of what that would look like and how much money would it take to do it?
19: No numbers right now. It would obviously be something in the end zone here that would replace south end zone, that would replace Kauffman. Our idea is that it would be a one-stop shop for the football team, which means it would not only include all the things Kauffman has, which are locker rooms, meeting rooms, coach's office, but it would also have a weight room and then five premium suites that could be sold to generate revenue.
20: So ISU Athletics coming off a big fundraising year, almost $11 million, well past its goal. But at the same time, revenue still seems to be tight because of various other factors. How do you square those two things for the public?
19: Yeah, so obviously we're thrilled with the fundraising dollars. Unfortunately, most of those fundraising dollars are not not fortunately or unfortunately, the fact is most of those fundraising dollars are designated to particular areas. We do have the Battlebird Society, which gives us some unrestricted funding, but a lot of the dollars that we fundraise don't actually help with our everyday budget, you know, our annual budget, because they are designated to a particular sport or designated to a particular facility. So we continue to look for ways to be cost effective. We continue to ask our coaches to be as tight with their budgets as they can possibly be.
20: A year after ISU had ended its men's tennis program, athletics still has four more sports teams than the NCAA requires it to have. Are you looking at the possibility of any other programs in that same situation?
19: Of course, our goal is to hang on to all of our sports. We want to make sure that we support all of our student athletes, coaches, and programs. So we continue to fight really hard to come up with the resources for all of those sports.
20: You don't anticipate any having that same fate?
19: Not right now. Not right now.
20: Here with ISU Athletics Director Jerry Beggs, turning to on the field and the court, there is a new 5-and-5 rule that takes effect this year where student athletes can play a full 5 years but can't go past that. How well positioned is ISU to account for that, and what do your coaches think of it? Sounds like it's sports specific.
19: It's very sports specific. Yeah, it's very. I think some of our coaches are thrilled to find out that some of their current student athletes are going to be available for one more year. But again, how does that impact their planning? Some of our sports recruit years in advance and actually get verbal commits from student athletes, you know, years in advance. So how does that impact their rosters? There's no change to the roster caps, so we still have the roster caps that were put in place last summer still exist. So you may have five classes of students, but you don't have any more spots. So you have to learn to manage that.
20: And what is your main message to fans as they return to campus this fall?
19: We need you to show up. Whether that means you come to four games to buying season tickets, bringing friends to games. We would really like to keep the momentum from last year, and we're going to need the community and our fan base to help us do that.
6: That was ISU Athletics Director Jerry Beggs with WGLT's Eric Stock. 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
8: 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Etheridge will perform her latest album as part of the Rise Tour, plus songs from her career spanning several decades. 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
1: In 1977, the psychobilly band The Cramps recorded a studio album that never saw the light of day. 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
1: I'm Juana Summers. A new Cramps album, Gravest Gravy, on All Things Considered from NPR News.
3: Hear that story this afternoon after 3 on WGLT. Good morning. It's Thursday. I'm Lou Winner. Unit 5's proposed budget shows the school district is prepared for another year with less state funding and higher costs. And police officers in Normal have a new tool for communication with autistic residents. You can hear those stories in 2 minutes in the next WGLT newscast. Your next Sound Ideas feature is at 7:42. It's looking sunny today. We've got a high of around 80 here in Bloomington Normal. At 7:30, this is WGLT.
4: Live from NPR News in Washington, I'm Dave Mattingly. Nearly 6 months after the U.S. and Israel began launching airstrikes against Iran, President Trump says he's implementing what he calls crushing economic warfare against Tehran. In a post on Truth Social, the president calls on U.S. allies to join what he's characterizing as an unprecedented effort, and he warns countries that continue to do business with Iran will face economic consequences as well. 5 years after U.S. forces withdrew from Afghanistan, thousands of Afghan allies remain stuck in immigration limbo. NPR's Quill Lawrence says many served alongside American forces during the war.
5: Afghans who supported U.S. troops in the 20-year war against the Taliban were often promised U.S. visas. More than 1,000 of them have been stuck at a U.S. base in Qatar since the Trump administration clamped down on immigration. That base is now vulnerable to missiles fired in the U.S. war with Iran. At least 150 people there are direct family members of American troops, including the brother of U.S. Marine veteran Sean Jamshidi.
6: Those individuals actually served with us, that we gave them like a promise, and if we don't keep it, then other people around the world will not trust us.
5: A State Department spokesman told NPR it is negotiating to send the Afghans from the base to an undisclosed third country. Quill Lawrence, NPR News.
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3: From the WGLT Newsroom, I'm Lou Winner. Unit 5's proposed budget shows the school district is prepared for another year with less state funding and higher costs. The $252 million budget is about 3% larger than last year. Chief Financial Officer Marty Hickman says the district will see higher tax revenue.
7: We have a balanced budget, actually surplus in most funds. Transportation, it continues to be the fund under the most pressure. Significant deficit in that fund again this year.
3: Much of the property tax revenues for 2027 come from before the countywide sales tax took some of the burden off of property owners. Retiring U.S. Senator Dick

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1: Between police and people with varying communication needs. Officer Brad Park says the program includes a sticker for residents' cars or front door to alert officers to approach a situation with specialized care. Park says normal police will be conducting roll call training, inviting other police agencies to learn about implementing blue envelopes in their departments. The program launches statewide in January. And students in short-term vocational programs are now eligible for federal financial aid. They're called the Workforce Pell Grants. To qualify, occupations have to be high skill, high wage, or in demand. Whitney Thompson with the Illinois Community College Board says there will likely be around 60 occupations that meet that mark. It officially went into effect July 1st, but Thompson says students probably won't benefit from it until at least next spring. I'm Lou Winner.
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3: It's Morning Edition from NPR News. I'm Leila Fadel.
4: And I'm Sasha Pfeiffer. Venezuela's energy leaders say the country is open for business.
3: This week, U.S. oil companies signed some of the first deals with Venezuela in close to two decades. This comes 8 months after the U.S. seized Venezuelan President Nicolas Maduro.
4: Houston Public Media's energy reporter Natalie Weber has been reporting on this, and she joins us from Houston. Good morning, Natalie.
5: Good morning.
4: So I recall that after the U.S. captured Maduro, oil companies were hesitant to get involved with Venezuela, but now they're involved. Give us a sense of what's in these deals.
5: Yeah, so the Dallas-based Hunt Oil Company entered into a contract to expand the country's oil and gas production. And then SLB, formerly known as Schlumberger, a Houston oil field services company, also signed an agreement for oil exploration in Venezuela. And Venezuela's oil minister, Paula Henao, announced this deal on state-run media. These deals were signed on Tuesday while Venezuelan leaders were in Houston for an energy conference. And I attended the conference in Houston where Henao spoke this week. She says the country has made changes to its laws that will make it easier for foreign companies to invest in Venezuela. What she's saying right now is that the country's agreements with U.S. companies offer a chance to evaluate opportunities for investment in Venezuela. Now, at this time, we don't really know how much these deals are worth. That hasn't been made public yet.
4: Natalie, could you give us some sense of the significance of these deals?
5: Sure. Well, these are some of the first major agreements between U.S. oil companies and Venezuela since the Venezuelan government took control of foreign oil fields in 2007. The South American country has the world's largest proven oil reserves, according to OPEC. James Chester is the CEO of Energy Capital and Power, which organized the Houston conference with Venezuelan leaders this week. Here's what he said.
6: It's very significant that they're actually coming here. They're not waiting for people to come to Caracas.
5: It's a tough time for Venezuela right now. The country needs billions of dollars to rebuild after a devastating earthquake killed thousands of people in June. So the country needs money, and soon. And these contracts are a meaningful milestone after many oil corporations have kind of hesitated to get involved in Venezuela. That's according to Francisco Manaldi. He's the director of Rice University's Latin America Energy Program.
7: These could open up a new wave of investment. Still, we have to wait and see if companies actually deploy their resources.
5: Still, a lot of energy CEOs say it could take time and a lot of money to ramp up Venezuela's oil production.
4: So as we just heard, it's unclear how this might play out, whether the companies will make money. Do we have any sense of whether this could become a trend of oil deals between U.S. companies and Venezuela?
5: So it's hard to say. Even if Maduro has been removed from office, the country

0: Is still being run by his vice president, Delcy Rodriguez, under the title of acting president. And even if some companies are starting to make moves, there's still a lot of political uncertainty. Industry analysts told me energy companies may try to prioritize short-term deals. They say once President Trump leaves office, it's hard to say what U.S. foreign policy in Venezuela could look like, and that could have a huge impact on international business deals.
1: That is Natalie Weber from Houston Public Media. Thank you.
0: Thank you.
2: Israel's military is opening criminal investigations into two attacks during the Gaza war that involve Israeli soldiers killing a Palestinian family, paramedics, and rescue workers. It's very rare for Israel's military to pursue criminal inquiries into its own soldiers, and it's just as rare that the cases lead to convictions. NPR's Daniel Estrin reports from Tel Aviv.
3: The first case Israel is investigating became the subject of an Academy Award-nominated film. The feature film is The Voice of Hind Rajab. It tells the story of a 5-year-old girl who called Palestinian paramedics for help.
4: Hello?
3: It uses the real-life recordings of her call. She called from the car. Her other family members inside were dead. Israeli troops fired on them as they fled Gaza City early in the war in January 2024. As the paramedics set out to rescue the girl, they too were killed by Israeli fire. Later, the girl's body was found. Now, 2.5 years later, the Israeli military has announced a criminal investigation. The army said the family was driving contrary to a notice the army had announced to residents and that troops fired at the family's car as it approached them. The army noted, quote, alleged failures in coordinating with the Palestinian ambulance crew. The girl's grandmother, also named Hind Rajab, spoke with NPR about Israel's criminal probe. We support that it be opened, but there should be justice for all the children and adults of Gaza, she says. But she doesn't believe soldiers would actually be held accountable and said justice should come internationally. The Israeli army also announced another criminal investigation into last year's killing of 15 Palestinian rescue workers in a single Israeli attack. This was in March 2025. Ambulances, a fire truck, and a UN vehicle were driving to respond to casualties from an Israeli attack when the rescue crews themselves came under Israeli fire. Soldiers then crushed the vehicles and buried the dead in a mass grave, according to the military and the UN. A cell phone video retrieved from one of the rescue workers' bodies captured his last moments. Mom, he says, forgive me. This is the path I chose to help people. The army now says soldiers were preparing an ambush on Hamas militants when they misidentified the rescue vehicles. The army says the soldiers' fire, quote, raises a reasonable suspicion of criminal misconduct. Israel's foreign ministry called these tragic incidents during the fighting against terrorists in Gaza. It said the decision to open criminal investigations demonstrates Israel's commitment to accountability. The military has only opened 2 other criminal probes into soldier misconduct during the war in Gaza. That's according to an Israeli human rights group called Yesh Din. The group's director, Ziv Shtal, says historically, Israeli military convictions are rare.
5: The number of indictments being served is almost zero in comparison to the number of complaints against soldiers and commanders who committed crimes. In the even more rare cases where there is a conviction against soldiers or commanders, they get the most ridiculous punishments in comparison to the offenses they commit.
3: There are about 150 incidents the army is still reviewing of soldier conduct in Gaza, where health officials say Israel has killed more than 73,000 Palestinians. Israel's army also said there are several killings during the Gaza war that do not justify criminal probes, attacks that killed aid workers from Doctors Without Borders, and an attack in April 2024 that killed 7 aid workers from World Central Kitchen. That's a U.S. group that provides meals in Gaza. World Central Kitchen called for an independent commission to investigate. It said the Israeli military, quote, cannot credibly investigate its own conduct. Daniel Estrin, NPR News, Tel Aviv.
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6: 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Etheridge will perform her latest album as part of the Rise Tour, plus songs from her career spanning several decades. 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
7: This is Sound Ideas and WGLT. I'm Lou Winner. A local rural fire department got a recent look at how a drone could make fighting fires easier and safer. McLean County's Emergency Management Agency is using a drone to test how thermal imaging from above can make it easier to call shots on the ground. In this Sound Ideas story, WGLT's Lizzie Siles visited the training grounds in Hudson to see the drone in action.
8: In Hudson, near Lake Bloomington, just before dusk, the Towanda Fire Department is getting ready to spring into action. And so is Jeremy McAfee, an operations corporal with the McLean County Emergency Management Agency. But McAfee isn't going to fight the fire. Instead, he's watching it from above.
9: You can have a 360 view around this perimeter. If you get up high enough out of the smoke, you can get up there and you can see where the firefighters are stationed around the house.
8: No homes or people are in danger this evening. Rather, McAfee and the Towanda firefighters have gathered at the training grounds shared with other rural McLean County fire departments. Here's Towanda Fire Chief Brett Lucian.
10: We're actually running some revolutions for working fires. So we've done some search and rescue. We did some fire attacks. We did some advancement of hoses.
8: At the training grounds, three empty shipping containers are stacked on top of each other. Inside, the container is split into rooms and levels to emulate a building. Tucked away in a corner is a pile of straw and wooden pallets, which will soon be a raging fire. While the firefighters are inside, the drone piloted by McLean County EMA's Jeremy McAfee hangs out above.
9: We could turn the thermal on. Right here, this red, that is where the fire was started at. And so that's the hottest spot.
8: Thermal vision can help fire commanders and chiefs call the shots so that instead of telling fire crews,
10: hey, the fire could be up on the second floor or on the Alpha side, Charlie side.
8: Towanda Chief Brett Lucian says they can share exactly where the fire is, helping out the crews navigating a smoke-filled building. Thermal imaging can also spot changes before the human eye can. If heat is building in an adjoining room, it's a sign the fire is spreading.
10: EMA is a very, very good resource for us to call. It doesn't take away any of our members, but we could actually have them come and actually deploy their drone and actually give us a bird's eye view above the structure.
8: Another Towanda firefighter brought me up close to the burning pile of pallets. Heat emanated from the makeshift window, and thermal imaging showed the fire was burning at over 800 degrees. After the fire is put out, Jeremy McAfee with McLean County EMA says the sky-high thermal vision view can easily detect spots that need more attention.
9: When they're overhauling it to look for hot spots, you can use this to have an aerial view. If the building's down or if it's got a hole in the roof, you can still see into it.
8: McLean County EMA purchased the drone using grant money. McAfee says it has other uses too.
9: We use it for search and rescue as our main purpose. We also have used it for training for our canine, as you can hear the dog barking in the background.
8: So far, they've used the drone to train cadaver dogs because the small aerial device can drop a specimen for the dogs to find without bringing traces of human activity with it. that makes for better training. But that isn't a job for the dog you heard in the background. That barking belongs to Kaiju, a friendly Labrador whose task it is to find people trapped under rubble after disasters. Once the smoke cleared and the drone was back on the ground, Kaiju had his chance to train. I'm Lizzie Siles.
7: 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And Unit 5 superintendent says Rivian is complicating the school district's budget. 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
7: 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I'm Lou Winner. Your next local newscast is in about 15 minutes. Here's a sneak peek at one of those stories. Unit 5 superintendent says Rivian is complicating the school district's budget. That story and more is at 8:04. President Trump is pivoting from bombings to blockades on Iran, which puts our Gulf allies in a bind. That's after that newscast. Nearly 2 years ago, Hurricane Helene dumped 30 inches of rain on the mountains of North Carolina. More than 100 people died in the state. Today, the roads are mostly open again, and tourists are trickling back to Asheville. But for many families, recovery is still a work in progress. That story is at 10 a.m. on 1A. It's looking to be sunny today. We've got a high of around 80. Hope you're having a good start to your Thursday. 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

0: The states have said they're considering bringing him in as a witness. Trial's going to last about 6 weeks, so there is a long road ahead.
1: That's NPR's John Ruich. Thank you, John.
0: You bet.
1: And a note, the Chan Zuckerberg Initiative, a charity founded by Mark Zuckerberg and his wife, Dr. Priscilla Chan, is a financial supporter of NPR.
2: California has passed the toughest wildfire rules in the country, focusing on home landscaping. That could set a precedent for other Western states where severe wildfires continue to burn. NPR's Lauren Summers here with more about these rules. Good morning, Lauren.
3: Hi, Sasha.
2: Lauren, that wonderful California climate often means people have really wonderful landscaping. So how could this change the way that yards in California look?
3: So these rules really focus on limiting the plants right next to a house. So this is within 5 feet of the walls, and it's known as Zone Zero. And it comes from what researchers have really learned from these destructive wildfires in recent years, like in Los Angeles last year. Houses are more likely to survive with less vegetation right around them. And that's because most wildfires are actually spread by these tiny burning embers that get carried by the wind far from the fire itself.
2: Ah, so it's not necessarily this big wall of flames engulfing a house, more like a little spark that can land on some vegetation near your house.
3: Exactly. Yeah. If that goes maybe in a shrub under a window, that fire spreads to your house and then to your neighbor's houses. So California regulators say these rules are about protecting entire neighborhoods. Jana Valakovic testified before regulators yesterday about that. She studies wildfire risk at the University of California Cooperative Extension.
4: We've had Lahaina. We've now had the fires in Spokane. At what point are we going to make change?
3: And she said, you know, everyone is really affected by these fires because of the way they've made home insurance more expensive.
2: Lauren, I have a California friend whose neighborhood has been threatened by wildfire, but she has a beloved tree that she does not want to see taken down. So many people have very strong feelings about their yards and gardens. What's been the response from the public?
3: Yeah, I mean, that's definitely been a response. Originally, California regulators were proposing that no vegetation be allowed in this 5-foot zone, aside from well-maintained trees. And residents didn't like that. They liked the privacy that comes with that greenery, right? They liked the environment. Some brought up property rights. Some were concerned about expensive yard maintenance. And, you know, this debate hasn't just been playing out in California. Oregon and Washington State both considered vegetation rules and then backtracked after public pushback.
2: How did California regulators handle that pushback?
3: Yeah, they compromised. The new rules will allow some plants within 5 feet, like lawns, or flowers and plants under 18 inches. They can't be directly under a roof line, though. And then, so flammable mulch, like bark mulch, isn't allowed, as well as wood fences that can touch your house.
2: So those compromises, what do wildfire experts say? Do they think the rules do enough to protect homes?
3: There is some concern about that. And, you know, there's also concern about whether homeowners will comply with this. The rules will apply to almost 2 million homes in high-risk areas in California. They'll be enforced by local fire departments that do home inspections. And during public testimony, Todd Lando of the Central Marin Fire Department said the old versions of the rules where there was no vegetation would be much easier for inspectors.
5: A clean zone zero is a 5-minute inspection with one question: is anything combustible within 5 feet? Easy for the homeowner to understand and take action on.
3: Since these new rules allow some plants, he's worried there'll be more debate and conflict with homeowners about what complies. Regulators have said that when these rules take effect for existing homes in 3 years, the focus will be more on education at first.
2: So given all the pushback and controversy and compromises, what are the chances other states will copy California's rules?
3: I mean, California's wildfire policy does set a precedent nationwide. It was the first state to adopt wildfire building codes that require fire-resistant construction materials. Several states have done that since. But as we've seen, a lot of concerns about plants, and California's going to have to figure this out.
2: Definitely. Thank you, Lauren.
3: Thank you.
2: That's NPR's Lauren Summer. This is NPR News.
6: 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Later this morning on 1A, nearly 2 years ago, Hurricane Helene dumped 30 inches of rain on the mountains of North Carolina. More than 100 people died. Today, the roads are mostly open again, and tourists are trickling back to Asheville. But for many families, recovery is still a work in progress. That story is at 10 a.m. on 1A. It's looking mostly sunny today here in Bloomington Normal. We got a high of around 80, looking mostly clear tonight with a low of around 60. Marketplace Tech is up next. Thanks for being you this morning. 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
12: The geopolitics of undersea data cables. From American Public Media, this is Marketplace Tech. I'm Megan McCarty-Carino. There are nearly 1 million miles of cable crisscrossing the ocean floor. They carry nearly all global internet traffic and some $10 trillion worth of financial transactions every day, which explains why China and the U.S. are vying for control over who gets to build and maintain this technology. Recently, the Trump administration notified Congress it plans to spend more than $175 million to replace subsea cables in the Caribbean and Central America as part of a push to counter China's influence. Here to discuss is Erin Murphy. She's the managing director for Asia at the global intelligence firm Redpoint Advisors.
13: Submarine cables are one of the oldest telecommunications technology that we have, but also still the most important. It really carries about 95 to 99% of all data and telecom data. So that includes internet, email, financial data, and it's all over the globe.
12: When it comes to the national security concerns, are there like physical threats to these cables? Could they be cut or disrupted?
13: There are increasing concerns around physical sabotage. There have been incidents that are kind of questionable as whether or not it was intentional in the Baltic Sea, for example. These Russian ghost fleets, these ships that are being used to transport oil and gas from Russia to help evade sanctions, have been noted in areas where subsea cables are cut. The same with China around the subsea cables in the Taiwan Strait. So it can be a bit of a gray zone tactic, if you will.
12: A country as large as the United States, I imagine it has quite a lot of connection points. I mean, does that sort of insulate from the worst effects? And are there places that are more vulnerable?
13: The United States has several places where subsea cables land and also head out to sea and connect with Pacific countries, Atlantic countries, but also, you know, in its own, I would say, proverbial backyard, whether it's the Caribbean nations or South America. You know, there are several schools of thought of how to make this network more resilient and more protected. And one big argument is diversification and number of cables. And so the more cables you have out there, the more likely you're able to divert traffic if a cable is damaged so that, you know, you and I and businesses and hospitals and governments won't notice a slowdown or any change in internet activity.
12: Do you have a sense of why the Trump administration is specifically focusing on cables in the Caribbean and Central America?
13: It fits several priorities of the administration. The first one is focusing on the Western Hemisphere and building up greater connectivity to our neighboring regions. also trying to keep the Chinese out of these networks so that, you know, the U.S. can not only compete on a national security level, but also at a geopolitical level. I think this is one of the few ways that the U.S. can actually be competitive, the U.S. and its allies, in countering China on digital technology. Kind of lost the 5G battle, but in terms of subsea cables, that's a place that we can actually be competitive.
12: That was Aaron Murphy at Redpoint Advisors. Emma Condon produced this episode. I'm Megan McCarty-Carino, and that's Marketplace Tech. This is APM.
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6: It's Thursday. This is WGLT with another episode of Sound Ideas. I'm Lou Winner. The Illinois State University Redbirds are set to begin a new sports season after what athletics director Jerry Beggs called a banner year on the field, in the classroom, and in fundraising. ISU athletics raised close to $11 million in the last academic year, but given a federal court settlement involving the NCAA, increased costs, and university belt tightening, Beggs says it remains a tough and uncertain time in college athletics. In this Sound Ideas interview with WGLT's Eric Stock, Jerry Beggs says the Redbirds are still trying to ride the momentum from last year's run to the FBS championship game.
21: First of all, we've received so much national attention around the football run. Our social media platform saw a bunch of new followers. We obviously made an announcement around a bunch of gifts to help football in the future. So we're definitely seeing excitement around it. Our ticket sales are up, our sponsorships are up, and we are doing everything we can to make sure we get back to Nashville.
22: You had mentioned at the beginning of the year that ISU was still behind, not where you wanted it to be in the NIL space. Have you seen any strides made in that realm in the last 7 months?
21: We definitely have. For football, for men's and women's basketball, and a few other sports actually receiving some NIL dollars, it's impacting more and more sports every year. Baseball, softball, we're seeing we're losing student-athletes to other programs who can offer them bigger NIL dollars. So we're definitely making strides there. Being able to bring it in-house and have it run through the foundation as a charitable contribution, I think, has also helped. But we just have more and more of our donors who might have been put off by the concept of NIL kind of coming around a little bit in order to retain the players that they want to make sure stay Redbirds.
22: I've heard it referred to as a necessary evil. Is that a way that you look at it?
21: Yeah, I think for the purists out there who think it's ruining college athletics, they would definitely call it a necessary evil. It just seems to help when you can put a face to it. It's not just student athletes. It's we want to keep this particular football player or this particular women's basketball player. When you can say a name and say we want to retrain him or her, I think it's easier. I think our donors, our fan base is coming around to that.
22: A new football season starts soon without North Dakota State and the Missouri Valley Football Conference. They were sort of the rising tide that lifted all boats there for a while. What does the league look like without them, and does ISU ever entertain the thought of going elsewhere?
21: So obviously it creates some space in the Missouri Valley Football Conference. I think South Dakota State is picked ahead of us. They know who their quarterback is. We're still trying to figure that out, but I think we're picked second in the league. So I appreciate that they've moved on and are providing some opportunities for the rest of us. I am not interested currently in moving to the FBS level. There's a whole host of reasons, but the bottom line is we want to become accustomed to playing in the National Football Championship for FCS. We want our men's and women's basketball teams to be making it to the NCAA tournament on a regular basis. If we ever get to the point where we're comfortable in that, like a North Dakota State became comfortable with that, maybe we would consider it. But the dollar amounts that we're talking, the student athletes experience that I think would be sacrificed, because you don't just send your football team all over the country. You join a new conference, you're sending your softball team all over the country, your volleyball team all over the country. I'm not interested in that right now, nor is the university.
22: Coach Brock Speck had said a few weeks ago that he wants to help ISU put up a new end zone facility at Hancock Stadium, sort of a larger version of the Kauffman Building. It's been in existence for about a quarter century. He says that you've outgrown it. How is that coming along?
21: So we're still in the dreaming phase. The president gave us the opportunity to start taking a look at that. We have lots of road ahead of us in terms of fundraising, but also all the checks and balances that a university has in terms of working with facilities, getting approval from our board of trustees. We're really very early in the planning stages, and as I said, kind of the dreaming stage right now.
22: So if we can dream for a minute, do you have a vision of what that would look like and how much money would it take to do it?
21: No numbers right now. It would obviously be something in the end zone here that would replace South end zone, that would replace Kauffman. Our idea is that it would be a one-stop shop for the football team, which means it would not only include all the things Kauffman has, which are locker rooms, meeting rooms, coach's office, but it would also have a weight room and then five premium suites that could be sold to generate revenue.
22: So ISU Athletics coming off a big fundraising year, almost $11 million, well past its goal. But at the same time, revenue still seems to be tight because of various other factors. How do you square those two things for the public?
21: Yeah, so obviously we're thrilled with the fundraising dollars. Unfortunately, most of those fundraising dollars are not fortunately or unfortunately. The fact is, most of those fundraising dollars are designated to particular areas. We do have the Battlebird Society, which gives us some unrestricted funding. But a lot of the dollars that we fundraise don't actually help with our everyday budget, you know, our annual budget, because they are designated to a particular sport or designated to a particular facility. So we continue to look for ways to be cost effective. We continue to ask our coaches to be as tight with their budgets as they can possibly be.
22: A year after ISU had ended its men's tennis program, athletics still has four more sports teams than the NCAA requires it to have. Are you looking at the possibility of any other programs in that same situation?
21: Of course, our goal is to hang on to all of our sports. We want to make sure that we support all of our student athletes, coaches, and programs. So we continue to fight really hard to come up with the resources for all of those sports.
22: You don't anticipate any having that same fate?
21: Not right now.
22: Here with ISU Athletics Director Jerry Beggs, turning to on the field and the court, there is a new 5-and-5 rule that takes effect this year where student athletes can play a full 5 years but can't go past that. How well positioned is ISU to account for that, and what do your coaches think of it? Sounds like it's sports specific.
21: It's very sports specific. Yeah, it's very. I think some of our coaches are thrilled to find out that some of their current student athletes are going to be available for one more year. But again, how does that impact their planning? Some of our sports recruit years in advance and actually get verbal commits from student athletes, you know, years in advance. So how does that impact their rosters? There's no change to the roster cap, so we still have the roster caps that were put in place last summer still exist. So you may have five classes of students, but you don't have any more spots. So you have to learn to manage that.
22: And what is your main message to fans as they return to campus this fall?
21: We need you to show up. Whether that means you come to four games to buying season tickets, bringing friends to games. We would really like to keep the momentum from last year, and we're going to need the community and our fan base to help us do that.
6: 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This after many of them said this would put them out of business. 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
0: Alabama Shakes are set to release their third album, the highly anticipated I Must Be Dreaming. 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
25: Welcome to NewsHour. It's live from the BBC World Service in London. I'm Tim Franks. At least 15 people have been killed in Kyiv as Russia pounds the Ukrainian capital from the air. The mayor of Kyiv keeps his message for the West short and punchy.
26: We need ammunition, we need anti-missile systems, we need support from our partners.
25: Also today, a report from inside a Ukrainian facility holding soldiers captured fighting for Russia. What a South Korean MP makes of Donald Trump's overtures to the North. The founder of the collapsed Chinese real estate firm Evergrande is sentenced to life in prison. Prince Harry and his wife Meghan are planning to move back to Britain. And
27: before sunrise, the digging begins in this remote village. Hundreds of people are searching for something they hope will change their lives.
25: The gold rush in the remote west of Kenya. All that to come after the news.
28: BBC News with Govinda Gill. The mayor of Kyiv, Vitaly Klitschko, has told the BBC Ukraine needs more help from its partners to protect civilians after another intense Russian bombardment overnight. At least 15 people were killed and more than 40 injured. Apartment blocks, a school and a children's hospital were among the buildings hit. Our correspondent Dan Johnson is in Kyiv.
29: The intense barrage of Russian ballistic missiles that hit this city last night were able to get through and cause this damage and destruction because of the lack of American-made Patriot missile interceptors. They are key in defending these skies against the fast-moving ballistic missiles that Russia has. Ukraine has been successful in shooting down Russian drones, but in terms of defending itself against ballistics, the plea from the president, from the mayor of Kyiv, from everybody in Ukrainian politics is for greater supplies of those interceptors so they can try to stop this devastation and loss of life.
28: A new batch of 70,000 doses of vaccines is being sent to the Democratic Republic of Congo to help contain the Ebola outbreak. The International Coordinating Group on Vaccine Provision says the shipment includes 50,000 doses for frontline workers battling the fast-spreading outbreak. Thomas Makwana reports.
30: Director General of the World Health Organization, Dr. Tedros Adhanom Ghebreyesus, said that the vaccine had shown some effectiveness in trials against the rare Budibujo strain, which is spreading in DR Congo. Two separate vaccines specifically designed against the implicated strain are also entering human trials for the first time. So far, 2,378 people are confirmed to have died due to Ebola in DR Congo, with 5,021 confirmed cases. Dr. Tedros previously told the Global Body's Emergency Health Committee that the disease is far from being under control.
28: Germany has registered a record 14,000 deaths so far this year linked to the extreme heat wave. The country's Public Health Institute says more than 70% of them occurred in 1 week in late June when temperatures hit 40 Celsius. Maritime security reports say a tanker travelling off the coast of Yemen has been seized by armed men. The UK Maritime Trade Organisation says the vessel was travelling west in the Gulf of Aden. Barbara Plett-Usher is following developments from Nairobi.
2: This vessel was intercepted about 136 nautical miles off the coast of Yemen. It was boarded by six armed people and they had redirected it towards the coast of Somalia. There are some defense analysts who suspect that this is related to the wider issue of shipping in the Middle East. So Iran had threatened to activate its Houthi allies in Yemen to block shipping in the Red Sea. Maybe the Houthi rebels in Yemen are coordinating with the pirates to disrupt shipping.
28: This is the world news from the BBC. The UN says Afghanistan's Taliban government has released two of its mission staff who were detained 11 days ago. The two were held by the de facto authorities in Herat province. The Taliban's intelligence agency has not provided any reason for their arrest. Local reports say the two had just reported on the detention of women in Herat. Bangladesh's parliament has elected Mirza Fakhrul Islam Alamgir as president in the country's first contested presidential election in 35 years. Mr. Alamgir of the governing Bangladesh Nationalist Party was a prominent opponent of the former Prime Minister Sheikh Hasina, who was ousted in 2024 by student protests. Reports say at least 13 people have been injured in a drone strike in Mekelle, in the capital of Ethiopia's northern Tigray region. Hospital officials say five children were among those wounded in Thursday's attack that also damaged several homes. Tigrayan authorities have urged residents to take precautions amid fears of further attacks. The federal government in Addis Ababa has not commented. The strike comes days after separate attacks killed one person and injured another. A homemade animated film about a baby cow has become an unlikely box office hit in China. Camilla Mills has the details.
3: The Bull Comes was released earlier this month and was reportedly made for just a few thousand dollars by an amateur animator with help from his mother. It made barely $1,000 in its first week, but figures released on Thursday show it has now taken more than $4 million. It was second only to the latest Spider-Man film at the Chinese box office. Its pixelated animation and awkward storytelling have become part of the appeal, inspiring memes, merchandise, and even a brief rise in the share prices of some Chinese companies with the word bull in their names.
28: BBC News.
5: Hello and welcome to NewsHour. It's coming to you live from the BBC World Service studios in central London. I'm Tim Franks. And coming up on the programme, a surprise announcement from Prince Harry that he and his wife Meghan will be moving back to Britain and sending their children to school here. But what kind of reception will they all get?
7: I did look at some polling this morning, and if you're Harry, it's not a very pretty picture. Maybe there's some motivation there to come back to do some repair work, you know, that won't happen overnight. I think these kinds of things tend to be long-term efforts.
5: Also, the invasion of the giants, how humpbacks and minke whales are taking advantage of climate change to indulge in feeding frenzies off the coast of East Greenland. We'll paint the picture in 20 minutes. Before that, the Ukrainian president Volodymyr Zelensky had a message for his supporters in the West today. If you want to understand Ukraine's desperate shortage of air defense missiles, listen to the soundtrack of Kyiv last night. Intense bombardment by the Russians killed at least 15 people in the capital and injured 40. Residential buildings and warehouses were struck, as was a school and a children's hospital. Our Ukraine correspondent Dan Johnson has been today at the scene of one of the areas badly hit, where he also, as you'll get to hear, caught up with the mayor of Kyiv.
8: This is Solomansky, a suburb in Kyiv that was hit last night, and this neighbourhood has been almost entirely devastated. There are residential apartment blocks here reaching up 8 or 9 storeys. They've been hit by missiles, but somehow they're still standing. It looks like, from the pictures the emergency services were showing me, the missiles hit the roof, embedded in the building, then destroyed the flats essentially from the inside out. So all the windows are gone. Most of the flats look totally ruined, but the blocks are still standing. There's glass and debris right across the road. Huge number of emergency service workers here. And the residents, those who survived, are milling around trying to work out what's left. Valeria told me she's been living here for 4 years after moving from Mykolaiv when her house there was bombed.
9: Welcome to my home.
8: Is everybody safe?
9: Yep. Right now, yep.
8: That seems to be a miracle.
9: Yep.
8: Just around the corner, we found what looks like the focus of this strike. And here, the devastation is total. An entire building has gone. There are a number of cars here, absolutely wrecked, overturned, scattered far and wide. There's debris right across the ground, over into the neighbouring school, covering the playing fields. The school building has been damaged too. It looks like this was the heating centre that provided heat to all these surrounding residential blocks. So even if people were able to move back into these homes, they're likely to be without power or heating for the foreseeable future. The mayor of Kyiv, Vitaly Klitschko, turned up here this morning, actually while I was speaking live on BBC News. I managed to grab a quick word with him.
26: Its main reason to destroy the resistance of Ukrainians, to bring whole society to depression, and the main goal of Putin.
8: Do you think the Russians are having any impact on that resilience of the people of Kyiv and Ukraine?
26: It's very important to be strong. It's very important to have support from our partners, because together we are times stronger. And the reason to destroy critical infrastructure, especially in last winter, let people freezing, living without heating, electricity, water. It's just one goal: break resistance of Ukrainians and bring to depressive mode and the dream of Putin. We have to give up. It's never happened. We're ready to fight.
8: The air defenses of this country are overstretched, aren't they? You're running out of the Patriot missile interceptors. How desperate is that situation?
26: We need ammunition, we need anti-missile systems, we need support from our partners, because it's protection for our civilians, protection for it's life of our citizens, life of the civilians' people.
8: It's always impressive after one of these strikes how quickly people start clearing up and trying to return to some sort of normality, but clearly that's going to take a long time here. And there were other sites around the city that were hit last night. Factories, a children's hospital, a school. And people like Valeria, who've now been bombed out of their homes twice, are really concerned about their future. She was saying that after sticking this war out for more than 4 years, she is now considering leaving the country because she fears for the future of her and her 13-year-old daughter.
5: A Ukraine correspondent, Dan Johnson, in Kyiv. Irina Tsilik also lives in the capital, but right now, because of the relentless Russian bombardments of recent weeks, she's temporarily left with her teenage son to try to get respite, heading to the countryside and leaving her husband, who's a soldier, back in Kyiv. I spoke to Irina a little earlier.
10: This summer is actually so hard and so bizarre because the rules of the game have changed, and now we experience this Russian ballistic missile attacks so often, and it is different than before because you don't have a time to prepare yourself. You just have a few minutes to somehow hide, and usually it's not possible. So my son, he became really anxious about those attacks, and we decided to leave Kyiv just for a few days and to sleep peacefully, you know, in our country house. But at the same time, my husband is still there. He's a military, but at the moment he's serving in Kyiv. And anyway, I don't sleep when the attack is happening.
5: Irina Tsilik. She is also a poet and a filmmaker, and we've got a wonderful conversation between her and a British writer on art and culture in a time of war and the insights that we can all gain from that. That's coming up in just over 20 minutes. As for Russia, well, its military has been offering men tens of thousands of dollars to join up and be sent to fight in Ukraine. But as the war grinds on with no end in sight, there are increasing signs that it's finding it harder to recruit the numbers it needs, even with those substantial payments. Russian soldiers captured recently in Ukraine have confirmed that and also talked of a high casualty rate. The BBC's Sarah Rainsford visited one prisoner of war camp to see the conditions and meet some of the men waiting to be sent home in the next exchange of soldiers. And as she discovered, for some of the prisoners, home was not actually Russia.
11: In western Ukraine, behind layers of locked gates, there's a camp full of soldiers captured fighting for Russia.
12: Take all your equipment with you. Yeah.
11: But I went there to meet the Ukrainians who went to war against their own country.
13: So just come into the prison yard, coils of barbed wire and cameras everywhere. There are a few dozen prisoners of war in navy blue uniforms and with caps. They've just all headed for the shadows because it's baking hot here.
11: Speaking to men in captivity is complicated. But when there's no access to soldiers in Russia itself, it does help reveal the dynamics of this war, and it helps explain what drives the people fighting it. But anyone who agreed to speak, I interviewed far from any guards and without a camera. Anton was born in eastern Ukraine, a part of the Donbas that's been controlled by Moscow since 2014. The year that Vladimir Putin escalated to a full-scale invasion, Anton turned 18 and he signed up to fight immediately for Russia.
14: I don't regret my choice. I went to defend my land.
11: So did all his friends.
14: They all went to different units. Then you get the SMS messages. Dead, dead, dead.
11: Other prisoners tell me the same, that everyone they went to fight with has been killed, and that fewer men are now volunteering to replace them. When Ukrainian-born soldiers like Anton are captured, they're tried for treason. But Anton doesn't see himself as a traitor. An entire generation has now grown up in occupied areas with Russian schooling and with media controlled by the Kremlin. Anton has absorbed all of it, and like Russia, he calls the government in Kyiv Nazis. He also thinks Vladimir Putin should keep pushing to control the whole Donbass, even though hundreds of thousands have already been killed trying.
14: Of course, I think it could have cost a lot less, but war is war. It could have been ended, but no one wanted to do that.
11: In the prison hospital, there was another man from the Donbass, wrapped in bandages. Artyom signed up to fight on the promise of a big cash bonus, but he never got it. And now he has a body full of shrapnel.
13: I've stepped inside a workshop here in the prison camp, and I've just seen what these men are making. These Russian prisoners of war are mass-producing wooden coffins.
11: In the next workshop, I met a drug dealer making artificial Christmas trees. Konstantin said he had one reason only for going to fight. It got him out of jail.
15: For me, 15 years in prison was too much. I know it probably doesn't excuse me, but it's a fact.
11: But he would be killing Ukrainians, I said, fighting the country he was born in.
15: I see nothing good in any war, and in a war like this, there can be nothing good, by definition.
11: But he still thinks he was right to fight, although he says everyone he knows has now had enough.
13: The prisoners are filing into the dining hall now with their heads bowed and their hands behind their backs. As they eat, there's a film playing on a loop which describes itself as the truth about Crimea, basically an attempt to counter Russia's claim that the peninsula has always been Russian, although I can't say anyone's paying it much attention.
11: Ukraine's real focus is on these men's practical value, because potentially they can be swapped to bring Ukraine's own soldiers home. Only when it comes to the negotiations, it turns out that the men from the Donbas who risked everything for Russia are way down Moscow's priority list. Konstantin says only a handful of them have been swapped so far, and he thinks they'll be the very last to leave here.
5: And that was Sarah Rainsford reporting from Western Ukraine. You can read much more about the prisoners of war whom she met in her online piece. It's up on our BBC News website, bbc.com/news. And that's where you'll also get the latest on that terrible night of bombardment in Kyiv. You can see the interview that Dan Johnson recorded with the mayor of Kyiv, Vitaly Klitschko, at one of the ruined neighbourhoods that was pounded by those Russian missiles. This is NewsHour.
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5: You're with NewsHour, live from the BBC World Service. There is only one splash headline for most newspapers and news websites in Britain today. Harry and Meghan are planning to move back to the United Kingdom. The King's younger son and his wife have been living in the United States since they stepped down as a working royal 6 years ago. One of the reasons the news is causing such a stir is that Prince Harry has repeatedly said how unwelcome he and Meghan have found his home country, partly because of his family, partly because of a hostile press. This was Harry speaking a few years ago to Oprah Winfrey on CBS.
17: So when I ask the question, why did you leave? The simplest answer is
18: lack of support and lack of understanding.
5: And just last year, the BBC's Ned Torfik spoke to Prince Harry shortly after he lost a legal challenge over how much taxpayer-funded security he and his family are entitled to while in the United Kingdom.
18: I can't see a world in which I would be bringing my wife and children back to the UK at this point. And the things that they're gonna miss is, well, everything. You know, I love my country, I always have done, despite what some people in that country have done. I miss the UK. I miss parts of the UK, of course I do. And I think that it's really quite sad that I won't be able to show, you know, my children my homeland.
5: Well, that was Prince Harry speaking just last year. So it has been something of a surprise to learn today that the Duke and Duchess of Sussex are enrolling their children, Archie and Lilibet, in school in the United Kingdom and have also, we're told, found themselves a family home outside of London. Michael Shear is chief UK correspondent for the New York Times. What does he think has changed?
7: I think there are a couple of emotional reasons that might have prompted this move, as well as some pragmatic ones. I think the emotional ones are, one, his children. Meghan and Harry have expressed a desire to have the children have some connection to Harry's homeland, to Britain, and not just be raised as Americans. They've spent almost all their lives, both of the kids, in the United States. And so I think there's that emotional connection. And I think the other one is the King. And Harry has expressed in interviews and over the past 6 years or so that he wants to reconcile with the King. And it you know, seemed like a long shot for a lot of years. And then in the last year or so, it felt like maybe there was some evidence that that was a possibility. The king obviously has been diagnosed with cancer. So there's that. So on the emotional side, I think there's some reasons why you can imagine wanting to come back. From the practical or pragmatic side, some of the things that have held the return up have to do with the questions and debates over security and how much security Harry and his family would be provided here, and frankly, a series of legal fights with the media. Much of that, I think, is now behind them. You know, you sort of get the sense, or at least people who follow such things get the sense that, you know, perhaps with the security issue may be resolved, we're not sure, and with the lawsuits and the media stuff behind him, that that it was time to come.
2: The security angle is interesting because, I mean, Harry has fought for a long time to get security paid for by the state, or I guess potentially by the royal family, for when he is and his members of his family do come back to the United Kingdom. But I guess the issue is, you know, he and Meghan are non-working royals. And so, you know, how far the British state should pay for them, and also actually maybe a broader question is what non-working royals are actually going to do in the United Kingdom.
7: Yeah, well, what they're going to do is interesting. I mean, they do have projects. The Duchess has a company that sells home goods and jellies and jams and things, and they both have deals, an ongoing deal with Netflix to produce podcasts and the like. And obviously, they're not wanting for money. The book that Harry wrote sold really well. They're also keeping their homes in California and Portugal. I wouldn't be surprised at all if they spend a fair amount of time traveling. The security question is interesting because, you know, it has for all these years really broken down around the question, as you just raised, of who pays for the security. You know, the Harry folks would say yes, but there's also the question of, even if we tried to pay for private security in Britain, the gun laws are such that we can't really, the security can't really be armed. The only people that can be armed and provide security are you know, public members of the police and the like. And what we don't know, I mean, it seemed over the last year or so that issue was closer to being resolved in some way. We don't know. And I tried last night and again this morning to find somebody who would describe the details of that. And I haven't succeeded so far. And I don't think many others have yet either. So I think we're just going to have to wait and see what happens.
2: And that was the New York Times' chief UK correspondent, Michael Shear, on Prince Harry and Meghan returning to the United Kingdom. The freezing waters off the coast of eastern Greenland are churning with new life. Thousands of humpback, fin and minke whales are now regularly arriving to feed in an area where historically they were rarely seen. So what's attracting the whales, and what happens when such huge numbers of some of the world's biggest animals converge for a feeding frenzy? Professor Suzanne Ditlevsen from the University of Copenhagen is one of the researchers behind the study, and she's been speaking to my colleague Anne Soy.
19: It is the feeding that is attracting them. But there are several things. We have gone through very severe climate changes, and one of the places where you really feel the climate changes is exactly the east of Greenland. So there was a regime shift around 2000 where this pack ice actually disappeared in summer. And these whale species, they don't like too cold water, they don't like too much ice, so they come for that. But they, of course, come for feeding. And what also seems to be happening is that there are actually even more to feed on because there's more zooplankton. But they also feed on capelin that has kind of changed a little bit also where they are. So they come to feed and they're happy there.
20: You've talked about some of the things that they eat. Is there enough for them? Because they must have quite a huge appetite.
19: Yes, we believe there is enough for them, because if there would not be enough, they would not go there. So one of the things that also happens with climate change is there will be also an increase of all the way through the food web. So they probably have much more to eat of the type that they like. So yes, they do have food enough, otherwise they would not go there.
20: And what about the other animals that were feeding on, you know, whatever the whales are finding there now? Is there competition?
19: Yes. It's actually not competition, because it's not like that they are pushing away the whales that were there before, because these whales are actually already kind of leaving the area because it's too hot for them. It's too hot and they hide under the ice, and that ice is disappearing. So it's more like a shift in the ecosystem. So it's new types of whales, new species of whales that are coming there compared to what were there before. So it's not like they are pushing out the whales that were there, but it is a huge change in the entire ecosystem, because of course it's not only the whales, which are the top predators, you could say. It is the whole ecosystem that is changing.
20: Is this something that, you know, you're worried about? Do you expect that it will keep moving further north?
19: I don't think we should worry about these whales going there. In fact, they can also be hunting species for the local Inuit. That is not a problem. So I see the climate change as a problem, but not particularly that these whales are coming.
5: And that was Professor Suzanne Ditlevsen from the University of Copenhagen. She was speaking to my colleague Anne Soy. 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
2: This is Sound Ideas and WGLT. I'm Lou Winner. A local rural fire department got a recent look at how a drone could make fighting fires easier and safer. McLean County's Emergency Management Agency is using a drone to test how thermal imaging from above can make it easier to call shots on the ground. In this Sound Ideas story, WGLT's Lizzie Siles visited the training grounds in Hudson to see the drone in action.
3: In Hudson, near Lake Bloomington, just before dusk, the Towanda Fire Department is getting ready to spring into action. And so is Jeremy McAfee, an operations corporal with the McLean County Emergency Management Agency. But McAfee isn't going to fight the fire. Instead, he's watching it from above.
4: You can have a 360 view around this perimeter. If you get up high enough out of the smoke, you can get up there and you can see where the firefighters are stationed around the house.
3: No homes or people are in danger this evening. Rather, McAfee and the Towanda firefighters have gathered at the training grounds shared with other rural McLean County fire departments. Here's Towanda Fire Chief Brett Lucian.
5: We're actually running some revolutions for working fires. So we've done some search and rescue, we did some fire attacks, we did some advancement of hoses.
3: At the training grounds, three empty shipping containers are stacked on top of each other. Inside, the container is split into rooms and levels to emulate a building. Tucked away in a corner is a pile of straw and wooden pallets, which will soon be a raging fire. While the firefighters are inside, the drone piloted by McLean County EMA's Jeremy McAfee hangs out above.
4: We could turn the thermal on. Right here, this red, that is where the fire was started at. And so that's the hottest spot.
3: Thermal vision can help fire commanders and chiefs call the shots so that instead of telling fire crews,
5: hey, the fire could be up on the second floor or on the Alpha side, Charlie side.
3: Towanda Chief Brett Lucian says they can share exactly where the fire is, helping out the crews navigating a smoke-filled building. Thermal imaging can also spot changes before the human eye can. If heat is building in an adjoining room, it's a sign the fire is spreading.
5: EMA is a very, very good resource for us to call. It doesn't take away any of our members, but we could actually have them come and actually deploy their drone and actually give us a bird's eye view above the structure.
3: Another Towanda firefighter brought me up close to the burning pile of pallets. Heat emanated from the makeshift window, and thermal imaging showed the fire was burning at over 800 degrees. After the fire is put out, Jeremy McAfee with McLean County EMA says the sky-high thermal vision view can easily detect spots that need more attention.
4: When they're overhauling it to look for hot spots, you can use this to

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1: Once the smoke cleared and the drone was back on the ground, Kaiju had his chance to train. I'm Lizzie Siles.
2: 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Later this afternoon on Sound Ideas, the Town of Normal puts the brakes on a plan to restrict traffic to home-based businesses. This after many of them said this would put them out of business. 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McLean County is included in a state disaster proclamation. Normal police roll out a new tool to help people with communication disorders. And Unit 5 superintendent says Rivian is complicating the school district's budget. 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
3: I'm Domenico Montanaro, senior political editor and correspondent for NPR. 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
4: This is NewsHour. It's live from the BBC in London. I'm Tim Franks. We led the programme, as we so often have done over the last 4.5 years, talking about Ukraine and about another intense Russian overnight bombardment, at least 15 people killed in the capital. And yet the truth for many of us, even for those who've experienced conflicts and wars, is that when you're not there, it can all feel rather distant and rather unknowable. We hear about missiles and drones, about death and injury, about sleeplessness and deprivation and fear. We register the words, but do we really understand what they mean? Which is where our next two guests come in. Charlotte Higgins is the chief culture writer of the Guardian newspaper. Her book, Ukrainian Lessons, Art in a Time of War, is published today. One of the Ukrainian artists she features is Irina Tsilik, a poet and a filmmaker. So first to Charlotte, what's an arts journalist doing in a war zone?
5: There are two reasons I went to Ukraine, really. One of which was that I just know from history that the way wars tend to be remembered actually is not so much through historiography or even news reports, but actually through art, through poetry, through painting. And I think that's very, very clear in the way the British particularly remember the First World War. So I just knew in my bones that Ukrainian artists would be responding to and reacting to the war in really interesting ways that would go beyond what journalists can do and what certainly what the sort of official political reports would do. And the second reason was that it was very clear to me that culture was completely bound up in this war in a very clear way. I mean, literally, Vladimir Putin wrote an essay the summer before the full-scale invasion of Ukraine in which he set out these false ideas, really, that Ukraine and Russia were one culture, were one history, were one identity. And that clearly is rejected by Ukraine. But language, history, culture and identity are completely bound up in the war. So it felt to me that to leave that aspect of the war unreported would be to leave a whole kind of area of possible understanding of what was going on a blank. So I went to sort of try and fill that blank.
4: Irina, I want to ask about you and your work. But to begin with, I also want to acknowledge that it's been another fearful night in Ukraine, especially in Kyiv. And I know that you

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0: Live from NPR News in Boston, I'm Steve Brown. Israel's military has announced its first criminal investigations into troop conduct in the Gaza war. The focus is on the killings of a 5-year-old and her family trapped in a vehicle and of 15 Palestinian paramedics. The military says it will not investigate 3 other attacks that killed aid workers with World Central Kitchen and Doctors Without Borders. The announcement follows reviews of 150 incidents. The military statement does not mention many other high-profile killings that Israel has pledged to investigate during the war. The national debt has surpassed a record $40 trillion, highlighting the impact of defense costs, social programs, and interest on the deficit. This milestone comes just 5 months after hitting $39 trillion. Experts say the growing debt is already affecting Americans by raising borrowing costs and lowering wages. Advocates for a balanced budget warn of tougher fiscal trade-offs ahead. Walmart reported its slowest growth in U.S. comparable sales in 6 years during its most recent quarter, and it offered a reserved, upgraded outlook. The results announced today fanned some concerns about its core low-income shoppers who are spending cautiously as they see prices go up at the gas pump and everywhere else. 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
1: From above.
2: You can have a 360 view around this perimeter. If you get it up high enough out of the smoke, you can get up there and you can see where the firefighters are stationed around the house.
1: No homes or people are in danger this evening. Rather, McAfee and the Towanda firefighters have gathered at the training grounds shared with other rural McLean County fire departments. Here's Towanda Fire Chief Brett Lucian.
3: We're actually running some revolutions for working fires. So we've done some search and rescue. We did some fire attacks. We did some advancement of hoses.
1: At the training grounds, three empty shipping containers are stacked on top of each other. Inside, the container is split into rooms and levels to emulate a building. Tucked away in a corner is a pile of straw and wooden pallets, which will soon be a raging fire. While the firefighters are inside, the drone piloted by McLean County EMA's Jeremy McAfee hangs out above.
2: We could turn the thermal on. Right here, this red, that is where the fire was started at. And so that's the hottest spot.
1: Thermal vision can help fire commanders and chiefs call the shots so that instead of telling fire crews,
3: hey, the fire could be up on the second floor, on the Alpha side, Charlie side.
1: Towanda Chief Brett Lucian says they can share exactly where the fire is, helping out the crews navigating a smoke-filled building. Thermal imaging can also spot changes before the human eye can. If heat is building in an adjoining room, it's a sign the fire is spreading.
3: EMA is a very, very good resource for us to call. It doesn't take away any of our members, but we could actually have them come and actually deploy their drone and actually give us a bird's eye view above the structure.
1: Another Towanda firefighter brought me up close to the burning pile of pallets. Heat emanated from the makeshift window, and thermal imaging showed the fire was burning at over 800 degrees. After the fire is put out, Jeremy McAfee with McLean County EMA says the sky-high thermal vision view can easily detect spots that need more attention.
2: When they're overhauling it to look for hot spots, you can use this to have an aerial view. If the building's down or if it's got a hole in the roof, you can still see into it.
1: McLean County EMA purchased the drone using grant money. McAfee says it has other uses too.
2: We use it for search and rescue as our main purpose. We also have used it for training for our canine, as you can hear the dog barking in the background.
1: So far, they've used the drone to train cadaver dogs because the small aerial device can drop a specimen for the dogs to find without bringing traces of human activity with it. That makes for better training. But that isn't a job for the dog you heard in the background. That barking belongs to Kaiju, a friendly Labrador whose task it is to find people trapped under rubble after disasters. Once the smoke cleared and the drone was back on the ground, Kaiju had his chance to train. I'm Lizzie Siles.
4: 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Later this afternoon on Sound Ideas, the Town of Normal puts the brakes on a plan to restrict traffic to home-based businesses. This after many of them said this would put them out of business. 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Other stories we've got for you today. McLean County is included in a state disaster proclamation. Normal police roll out a new tool to help people with communication disorders. And Unit 5 superintendent says Rivian is complicating the school district's budget. You can find more on those and other stories at WGLT.org. 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

0: Live from NPR News in Boston, I'm Steve Brown. The Pentagon says the Asia-based USS George Washington aircraft carrier is now operating in the Middle East. The ship is relieving the long-deployed USS Abraham Lincoln following reports of mental health challenges and supply shortages aboard while it was supporting the Iran war. The Lincoln's deployment has included a record-setting uninterrupted time at sea of more than 250 days. It's not clear when the Lincoln will return to the U.S. Russia has launched a massive nighttime aerial attack on Kyiv using missiles and drones, killing at least 16 people in the city and surrounding region. Ukrainian President Zelensky has urged countries to send more Patriot air defense interceptors as Ukraine struggles with a shortage. The attack targeted Kyiv, leaving about 40 people wounded. Russia claims it hit a Kyiv industrial site involved in missile production. Prince Harry and his wife Meghan will return to the United Kingdom, seemingly marking an end to a years-long rift with the royal family. Britain's Daily Telegraph newspaper reported yesterday that the couple won't resume their roles as working members of the royal family. But returning to Britain means that King Charles, who's being treated for an undisclosed form of cancer, will get to see more of his grandchildren. 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
5: This is Sound Ideas and WGLT. I'm Lou Winner. A local rural fire department got a recent look at how a drone could make fighting fires easier and safer. McLean County's Emergency Management Agency is using a drone to test how thermal imaging from above can make it easier to call shots on the ground. In this Sound Ideas story, WGLT's Lizzie Siles visited the training grounds in Hudson to see the drone in action.
6: In Hudson, near Lake Bloomington, just before dusk, the Towanda Fire Department is getting ready to spring into action. And so is Jeremy McAfee, an operations corporal with the McLean County Emergency Management Agency. But McAfee isn't going to fight the fire. Instead, he's watching it.

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1: Empty shipping containers are stacked on top of each other. Inside, the container is split into rooms and levels to emulate a building. Tucked away in a corner is a pile of straw and wooden pallets, which will soon be a raging fire. While the firefighters are inside, the drone piloted by McLean County EMA's Jeremy McAfee hangs out above.
2: We could turn the thermal on right here, this red. That is where the fire was started at. And so that's the hottest spot.
1: Thermal vision can help fire commanders and chiefs call the shots so that instead of telling fire crews,
3: hey, the fire could be up on the second floor or on the Alpha side, Charlie side.
1: Tawanda Chief Brett Lucian says they can share exactly where the fire is, helping out the crews navigating a smoke-filled building. Thermal imaging can also spot changes before the human eye can. If heat is building in an adjoining room, it's a sign the fire is spreading.
3: EMA is a very, very good resource for us to call. It doesn't take away any of our members, but we could actually have them come and actually deploy their drone and actually give us a bird's eye view above the structure.
1: Another Tawanda firefighter brought me up close to the burning pile of pallets. Heat emanated from the makeshift window, and thermal imaging showed the fire was burning at over 800 degrees. After the fire is put out, Jeremy McAfee with McLean County EMA says the sky-high thermal vision view can easily detect spots that need more attention.
2: When they're overhauling it to look for hot spots, you can use this to have an aerial view. If the building's down or if it's got a hole in the roof, you can still see into it.
1: McLean County EMA purchased the drone using grant money. McAfee says it has other uses, too.
2: We use it for search and rescue as our main purpose. We also have used it for training for our canine, as you can hear the dog barking in the background.
1: So far, they've used the drone to train cadaver dogs because the small aerial device can drop a specimen for the dogs to find without bringing traces of human activity with it. That makes for better training. But that isn't a job for the dog you heard in the background. That barking belongs to Kaiju, a friendly Labrador whose task it is to find people trapped under rubble after disasters. Once the smoke cleared and the drone was back on the ground, Kaiju had his chance to train. I'm Lizzie Siles.
4: 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This after many of them said this would put them out of business. 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Other stories we've got for you today. McLean County is included in a state disaster proclamation. Normal police roll out a new tool to help people with communication disorders. And Unit 5 superintendent says Rivian is complicating the school district's budget. You can find more on those and other stories at WGLT.org. This is WGLT.
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7: I'm Rob Schmitz. It's Here and Now. We're going to wrap up our look at law enforcement's use of artificial intelligence and talk about the most famous example being discussed at the moment, surveillance. Police departments and other agencies across the country in the thousands have installed cameras that read license plates with the help of artificial intelligence. The leading company in this field is called Flock. These cameras have faced a significant backlash over mistaken identities, fears of mass surveillance, as well as police abusing the camera data for personal purposes,

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1: Thanks for listening on 89.1 WGLT. I'm Ben Howell. 2025's funding cuts to federal agencies that oversee foodborne illness outbreaks are being tested, with a record cyclosporiasis outbreak in the U.S. That story coming up in about 15 minutes on All Things Considered. Other stories you're hearing on WGLT today, one of Bloomington Normal's hospitals sustained millions of dollars in damages during last week's storms. Rural fire departments in McLean County are testing a new tool to help their response, and District 87 delivers a message of unity to start the new school year. It's about 80 degrees and the sun is shining this afternoon in Bloomington Normal. It's 3:18.
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2: You're listening to All Things Considered. I'm Ben Howell. The Normal City Manager is giving staff a pat on the back for the response to last Thursday's severe thunderstorms. And Pam Reese says the recent audit of a shared sales tax fund that pays for mental health and public safety programs in McLean County is helpful, but does not answer a lot of questions. Reese says it doesn't even address whether the fund balance is excessive. In this Sound Ideas interview with WGLT's Charlie Schlenker, Pam Reese says town staff is doing incredible work to help the town recover from last week's thunderstorms and Saturday's floods.
3: Public Works, Parks and Rec, facilities, even the water department have been out with all equipment, dump trucks, everything we've had on the street. Public Works reports that through Tuesday, they've collected over 10,700 cubic yards of brush and debris. That's 580 truckloads since Thursday.
4: How does that compare, say, to the tornadoes earlier this year? That was a sizable amount of debris, too.
3: It was. For the entire month of April, which included the tornado which hit us in the middle of the month, the entire month of April, we collected 9,900 cubic yards of debris for the whole month, including tornado days and tornado cleanup. Just from Thursday of last week, August 13th through yesterday, August 18th, we're at 10,700 cubic yards. So it is significantly more than the entire month of April when we were hit with the tornado.
4: And if I recall your numbers from April, the tornado cleanup was more than an average month of pickup.
3: That is correct. In June, we had a couple of windstorm events that knocked down some tree branches around town, and we did clean that up. I'm going to say June was maybe more of a typical month. And in June, we collected just over 7,000 cubic yards. So really trying to put all these storm months into context.
4: Is all this mulchable? And is it too much mulch now accumulated for citizens to go and pick up free stuff and deplete that?
3: Well, I can tell you that there will be a lot of mulch available when we have time to chop it up. Right now, we have large piles of debris at Public Works. I don't know the timing, and I can't even say with certainty that all of this quantity will be mulched because it's just a lot. We have to have a lot of space for that.
4: How much longer will it take to finish the cleanup, do you think?
3: Today was a good move toward a little bit more typical curbside collection. We restarted our bulk waste collection today. That's important because so many people were out of power for multiple days on end when we had a flooding event, which means a lot of people's basements got wet and they have materials to dispose of. We were able to get the bulk waste crews back out and start curbside collection today. We will be continuing the brush and the debris removal through this week, with all the crews focusing on that. We still are not providing landscape waste collection curbside quite yet because those crews continue to be focused on brush and debris. By next week, we think we will be back to our regular curbside collection for all materials and all routes.
4: This is Sound Ideas. I'm Charlie Schlenker. We're talking with Pam Reese, the city manager for the town of Normal. The audit for the Mental Health and Public Safety Fund, which takes in shared sales tax money from Bloomington and Normal, gives it to the county, and the county distributes it for several different purposes, has come back. How far does that go to clarifying the situation and the issues in dispute between the city, town, and then the county?
3: Well, certainly it's very informative for us. One purpose for this audit review was to lay out in more specific detail for the town and the city, and frankly the county, in terms of their obligations. How has the money been spent in the first 9-plus years of our intergovernmental agreement and our shared sales tax relationship? And then what have the county's obligations been? What have they committed to for the remaining 10 years? It did lay out that view for us. We expected that this report would help us craft more directed questions and help lead some conversations in the future. I have fielded some questions about the formula that's included in the audit report, where it reflects a negative $40-some million at the end of the 20-year intergovernmental agreement period. That is a number certainly that jumps out to people. I think mathematically what might be missing if we dug into that formula reflects the county's fund balance at the beginning of a period and then subtracts out 10 years of obligations. What is missing is the 10 years of revenue per the intergovernmental agreement. It shows basically your current bank account less 10 years of expenses, and then you're in the hole. It didn't show the revenue coming in from the shared sales tax.
4: Does it at least, though, reduce some of the feeling by the city and town that the surplus or the accumulated balance in the fund was unwarranted?
3: Well, I can't say that. When we add in the revenue, and the city of Bloomington and the town of Normal currently disperse combined jointly $6 million a year to the county in shared sales tax revenues. So you're ending with a significant fund balance at the end. As I mentioned, I think this report helps us drive the conversation.
4: Does it at all address other town and city concerns about which pieces and which units of county government of the new record management system this fund should bear the expense for?
3: I don't think it's very clearly directed at that. I think what we can do is ask questions and have more thoughtful, purposeful conversations with the county about those planned expenses and those technology obligations in the future.
4: Does it address at all the issue of interest money from investments on the short term of the money in that fund, and where that should be kept, whether it should be kept in the Mental Health and Public Safety Fund or whether it should, as it is now, go to the County General Fund?
3: Right. No, this report does not address that at all. That would still be something that the town and city and county have to work through.
4: And whether certain jail guards are being paid for appropriately from the fund or not, is that still an open question too?
3: Yeah, I think so. I mean, in terms of the conversation, that would drive the town and city and county in our discussions.
4: So you have a lot to talk about. When is the next set of talks?
3: Yet to be determined.
2: That's Normal City Manager Pam Reese. She spoke with Charlie Schlenker. You can hear stories like this every day when you subscribe to the Sound Ideas podcast on the NPR app or wherever you listen. And after all that intense weather, Bloomington Normal is enjoying some warm and calm days this week. With a current high around 80 degrees, winds are low, and no rain is in the forecast. Tomorrow will also be good weather for some of McLean County's first back-to-school days. I'm Ben Howell.
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0: 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I'm Juana Summers.
1: And I'm Elsa Chang. Adults with disabilities have long had the right to live and work in their community rather than be segregated in institutions.
0: The Trump administration is challenging that.
2: Laws are great, but laws have to have systems in place that make sure they're enforced. Now the DOJ has essentially said we're not going to do that anymore.
1: Now news.
3: Live from NPR News in Culver City, California, I'm Dwayne Brown. The federal deficit, or debt, has reached a record high this week, topping $40 trillion, highlighting the impact of the Iran war and rising inflation. The U.S. Treasury Department says it will buy back more bonds to help lower interest rates, but the federal debt is linked to everyone's cost of living, especially potential homebuyers. Stacey Vanek Smith is with Bloomberg Businessweek.
4: Mortgages, you might remember from the financial crisis, mortgage-backed securities. Banks will package up a bunch of mortgages, chop them up, and sell them to investors on the market. Well, those compete against U.S. Treasury bonds. And so they all get priced together. They're all competing against each other. And so when U.S. Treasuries have to start offering higher interest rates to investors, everybody else does. And so that brings up the price of mortgages. When banks are having to pay more for that, it gets passed down to us.
3: Bloomberg's Stacey Vanek Smith. The Syrian foreign minister made his first visit to Pakistan in nearly two decades today. NPR's Dia Hadid reports this follows Israeli attacks on a Syrian airbase near the Turkish border.
5: Pakistan's foreign office says the two sides will, quote, exchange views on regional and international developments. The visit by the Syrian foreign minister, Asad Hassan al-Shaybani, spotlights the region's shifting security architecture, one where Pakistan has assumed regional military prominence. The visit comes after Pakistan, Saudi Arabia, and Syria's powerful neighbor, Turkey, signed a defense agreement on August 7. That came after Pakistan signed a defense agreement with Saudi Arabia alone and after Kuwait ratified a defense agreement with Pakistan. Analysts see the regional agreement between Saudi Arabia and Turkey and Pakistan as hardening their borders against Israel, which has struck neighbors of all three countries in recent years.
3: That's Dia Hadid. 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
6: From the WGLT newsroom, I'm Lizzie Siles. There's a need to slow down the speed of Veterans Parkway, says the McLean County Regional Planning Commission. Planner Jennifer Six says there are several ways in the Reinvent Veterans Parkway corridor plan that could lower speeds, like narrower travel lanes.
7: And the idea is if you're a little bit closer to the traffic on either side of you or alongside you or whatever, that you will be a little more cautious and pay closer attention.
6: The plan calls for trimming the lanes by 1 foot from 12 to 11 feet. You've heard crews mulching and hauling away debris from last week's thunderstorms and intense winds. Town of Normal manager Pam Reese says they've hauled off more than 580 truckloads of brush.
8: It is significantly more than the entire month of April when we were hit with the tornado.
6: Reese says regular curbside pickups will resume next week, but crews will only do special storm cleanup runs for landscape waste for now. Bloomington, Normal, and the state of Illinois have issued disaster declarations connected to last week's weather, but the areas must meet a high bar to qualify for federal aid. Democratic Congressman Eric Sorensen says there must be $20 million plus of uninsured damage among the people affected.
9: I can go to the FEMA director and I can say, this was because of one storm. We can categorize it all together. Now we need that FEMA declaration, and I'm optimistic.
6: Residents can report their damage totals to their municipal government. McLean County's Emergency Management Agency is trying out a new tool to help rural departments fight fires, a drone. At a recent firefighter training session in Hudson, EMA Operations Corporal Jeremy McAfee flew the drone high above the structure fire. Using thermal imaging, he can see exactly where the fire is still burning.
10: When they're overhauling it to look for hot spots, you can use this to have an aerial view. If the building's down or if it's got a hole in the roof, you can still see into it.
6: Emergency management also uses the drone for search and rescue and cadaver dog training. McLean County EMA purchased the drone through a grant. I'm Lizzie Siles.
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13: This is All Things Considered from NPR News. I'm Juana Summers in Washington.
1: And I'm Elsa Chang in Culver City, California. The number of cyclosporiasis cases confirmed by the CDC reached almost 16,000 this week. That's eight times the previous annual record, with thousands more suspected cases of this diarrhea-causing bug. So what does this protracted outbreak tell us about the country's readiness? Well, NPR's Yuki Noguchi joins us now to explain. Hi, Yuki.
14: Hi, Elsa.
1: Hi. Okay, so I understand that you have spoken with people working in local, in national, and international food safety. So what did you hear from them?
14: You know, that they're hobbled. Remember, most food safety funding in this country comes from the CDC and the Food and Drug Administration. Mm-hmm. Both agencies also fund most state and local food safety programs, and they historically also support them with, you know, things like scientific research or pathogen surveillance data, or by coordinating outbreak response, like between states or across international borders. But Trump's sweeping federal cuts last year slashed staff and funding, and the CDC alone lost 40% of its grants. So that means many states cut public health workers, which a lot of people tell me

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2: It's All Things Considered from NPR News. I'm Elsa Chang.
3: And I'm Juana Summers. Coming up, blue state refugees.
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4: We saw how tyrannical some people could be. I mean, you got to a point where kids couldn't even play outside. And where you come to a place like Florida, where it was pretty open out here.
3: Now News.
5: Live from NPR News in Culver City, California, I'm Dwayne Brown. A New York woman has been arrested and accused of plotting to attack the state capitol building in Albany. The FBI says Jessica Bowie began discussing a plan to blow up or target the capitol with a bomb, allegedly plotting to kill state senators as they were working. Authorities say she was radicalized online and pledged allegiance to the terrorist group ISIS. Craig Tremoroli is the FBI special agent in charge of the Albany office.
6: Jessica Bowie was arrested by FBI Albany's Joint Terrorism Task Force, has been charged by the Northern District of New York with attempting to provide material support or resources to a designated foreign terrorist organization. In this instance, that foreign terrorist organization is ISIS.
5: Agent Tremoroli says she discussed her plans with FBI informants and spent weeks doing surveillance on the state capitol. Despite the Israeli government's own assessment that aid entering Gaza is far from enough, a new UN report finds that 9 out of 10 families are now living in catastrophic conditions. NPR's Anis Baba reports.
7: The UN report finds that nearly 94% of Gaza's population is living in critical or catastrophic shelter conditions. More than half of the population have been living in worn-out tents for over 3 years now, structures never designed to become a long-term homes. Families struggle to sleep, cook, maintain hygiene, or safely store food and water. Inside these tents, 91% have no way to cool down in the summer heat, and households average just 3 hours of artificial light a day. Local stocks of tents, blankets, and mattresses have nearly run out. In the past months, only 1 in 10 families received shelter aid, leaving millions exposed as another winter approaches.
5: That's Anis Baba. 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
8: From the WGLT newsroom, I'm Lizzie Siles. There's a need to slow down the speed of Veterans Parkway, says the McLean County Regional Planning Commission. Planner Jennifer Six says there are several ways in the Reinvent Veterans Parkway corridor plan that could lower speeds, like narrower travel lanes.
9: And the idea is if you're a little bit closer to the traffic on either side of you or alongside you or whatever, that you will be a little more cautious and pay closer attention.
8: The plan calls for trimming the lanes by 1 foot from 12 to 11 feet. You've heard crews mulching and hauling away debris from last week's thunderstorms and intense winds. Town of Normal manager Pam Reese says they've hauled off more than 580 truckloads of brush.
10: It is significantly more than the entire month of April when we were hit with the tornado.
8: Reese says regular curbside pickups will resume next week, but crews will only do special storm cleanup runs for landscape waste for now. Bloomington, Normal, and the state of Illinois have issued disaster declarations connected to last week's weather, but the areas must meet a high bar to qualify for federal aid. Democratic Congressman Eric Sorensen says there must be $20 million plus of uninsured damage among the people affected.
11: I can go to the FEMA director and I can say, this was because of one storm. We can categorize it all together. Now we need that FEMA declaration, and I'm optimistic.
8: Residents can report their damage totals to their municipal government. McLean County's Emergency Management Agency is trying out a new tool to help rural departments fight fires, a drone. At a recent firefighter training session in Hudson, EMA Operations Corporal Jeremy McAfee flew the drone high above the structure fire. Using thermal imaging, he can see exactly where the fire is still burning.
12: When they're overhauling it to look for hot spots, you can use this to have an aerial view. If the building's down or if it's got a hole in the roof, you can still see into it.
8: Emergency management also uses the drone for search and rescue and cadaver dog training. McLean County EMA purchased the drone through a grant. I'm Lizzie Siles.
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14: From NPR News, this is All Things Considered. I'm Elsa Chang in Culver City, California.
15: And I'm Juana Summers in Washington. In Las Vegas, a fatal drive-by shooting that happened almost 30 years ago is finally the subject of a murder trial. It's international news because the victim was Tupac, the hip-hop star Tupac Shakur, who became a broader cultural icon after his death. And in the 30 years since he was killed, nobody has ever been tried in connection with his death until now. A few years back, the Slate podcast Slow Burn took a close look at the killings of Tupac and Biggie, the Notorious B.I.G. Joel Anderson hosted that season of Slow Burn, and we've called him up to talk about it. Hi there.
16: Hey, thanks for having me.
15: Thanks for being here. Okay, Joel, so the man being tried for murder, Dwayne Davis, also known as Keefe D, has given public interviews. He's even written a book detailing his involvement in what happened that night. He has also pleaded not guilty. Has anything from this trial surprised you so far?
16: Not really. It's gone pretty much according to form because everybody has called their shots. The strategy is not a complicated one from prosecutors. They're going to say, hey, look, this guy has confessed over and over again. He wrote about it when he was first interviewed by, you know, local law enforcement about it in 2008. He said the same thing then. And then after his book was published in 2019, he gave a series of interviews where he said that gave basically the same version of events. With Keefe D's attorney, and I hope I could call him Keefe D instead of Davis, is that he's a liar and that he's lying about all this because he wanted some of the street cred, but also because he is a former drug dealer. It's not like he has many other professional means to make money. So

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1: 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IndyCar racers will roar around the streets of the nation's capital this weekend in the Freedom 250 Grand Prix on the next morning edition from NPR News. 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
2: You're listening to All Things Considered. I'm Ben Howell. The Normal City Manager is giving staff a pat on the back for the response to last Thursday's severe thunderstorms. And Pam Reese says the recent audit of a shared sales tax fund that pays for mental health and public safety programs in McLean County is helpful, but does not answer a lot of questions. Reese says it doesn't even address whether the fund balance is excessive. In this Sound Ideas interview with WGLT's Charlie Schlenker, Pam Reese says town staff is doing incredible work to help the town recover from last week's thunderstorms and Saturday's floods.
3: Public Works, Parks and Rec, facilities, even the water department have been out with all equipment, dump trucks, everything we've had on the street. Public Works reports that through Tuesday, they've collected over 10,700 cubic yards of brush and debris. That's 580 truckloads since Thursday.
4: How does that compare, say, to the tornadoes earlier this year? That was a sizable amount of debris, too.
3: It was. For the entire month of April, which included the tornado which hit us in the middle of the month, the entire month of April, we collected 9,900 cubic yards of debris for the whole month, including tornado days and tornado cleanup. Just from Thursday of last week, August 13th through yesterday, August 18th, we're at 10,700 cubic yards. So it is significantly more than the entire month of April when we were hit with the tornado.
4: And if I recall your numbers from April, the tornado cleanup was more than an average month of pickup.
3: That is correct. In June, we had a couple of windstorm events that knocked down some tree branches around town, and we did clean that up. I'm going to say June was maybe more of a typical month. And in June, we collected just over 7,000 cubic yards. So really trying to put all these storm months into context.
4: Is all this mulchable? And is it too much mulch now accumulated for citizens to go and pick up free stuff and deplete that?
3: Well, I can tell you that there will be a lot of mulch available when we have time to chop it up. Right now, we have large piles of debris at Public Works. I don't know the timing, and I can't even say with certainty that all of this quantity will be mulched because it's just a lot. We have to have a lot of space for that.
4: How much longer will it take to finish the cleanup, do you think?
3: Today was a good move toward a little bit more typical curbside collection. We restarted our bulk waste collection today. That's important because so many people were out of power for multiple days on end when we had a flooding event, which means a lot of people's basements got wet and they have materials to dispose of. We were able to get the bulk waste crews back out and start curbside collection today. We will be continuing the brush and the debris removal through this week, with all the crews focusing on that. We still are not providing landscape waste collection curbside quite yet because those crews continue to be focused on brush and debris. By next week, we think we will be back to our regular curbside collection for all materials and all routes.
4: This is Sound Ideas. I'm Charlie Schlenker. We're talking with Pam Reese, the city manager for the town of Normal. The audit for the Mental Health and Public Safety Fund, which takes in shared sales tax money from Bloomington and Normal, gives it to the county, and the county distributes it for several different purposes, has come back. How far does that go to clarifying the situation and the issues in dispute between the city, town, and then the county?
3: Well, certainly it's very informative for us. One purpose for this audit review was to lay out in more specific detail for the town and the city, and frankly the county, in terms of their obligations. How has the money been spent in the first 9-plus years of our intergovernmental agreement and our shared sales tax relationship? And then what have the county's obligations been? What have they committed to for the remaining 10 years? It did lay out that view for us. We expected that this report would help us craft more directed questions and help lead some conversations in the future. I have fielded some questions about the formula that's included in the audit report, where it reflects a negative $40-some million at the end of the 20-year intergovernmental agreement period. That is a number certainly that jumps out to people. I think mathematically what might be missing if we dug into that formula reflects the county's fund balance at the beginning of a period and then subtracts out 10 years of obligations. What is missing is the 10 years of revenue per the intergovernmental agreement. It shows basically your current bank account less 10 years of expenses, and then you're in the hole. It didn't show the revenue coming in from the shared sales tax.
4: Does it at least, though, reduce some of the feeling by the city and town that the surplus or the accumulated balance in the fund was unwarranted?
3: Well, I can't say that. When we add in the revenue, and the city of Bloomington and the town of Normal currently disperse combined jointly $6 million a year to the county in shared sales tax revenues. So you're ending with a significant fund balance at the end. As I mentioned, I think this report helps us drive the conversation.
4: Does it at all address other town and city concerns about which pieces and which units of county government of the new record management system this fund should bear the expense for?
3: I don't think it's very clearly directed at that. I think what we can do is ask questions and have more thoughtful, purposeful conversations with the county about those planned expenses and those technology obligations in the future.
4: Does it address at all the issue of interest money from investments on the short term of the money in that fund and where that should be kept, whether it should be kept in the Mental Health and Public Safety Fund or whether it should, as it is now, go to the County General Fund?
3: Right. No, this report does not address that at all. That would still be something that the town and city and county have to work through.
4: And whether certain jail guards are being paid for appropriately from the fund or not, is that still an open question too?
3: Yeah, I think so. I mean, in terms of the conversation, that would drive the town and city and county in our discussions.
4: So you have a lot to talk about. When is the next set of talks?
3: Yet to be determined.
2: That's Normal City Manager Pam Reese. She spoke with Charlie Schlenker. You can hear stories like this every day when you subscribe to the Sound Ideas podcast on the NPR app or wherever you listen. And after all that intense weather, Bloomington Normal is enjoying some warm and calm days this week. With a current high around 80 degrees, winds are low, and no rain is in the forecast. Tomorrow will also be good weather for some of McLean County's first back-to-school days. I'm Ben Howell.
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9: In Los Angeles, I'm Kai Rizdal. It is Thursday today. This one is the 20th of August. Good, as it always is, to have you along, everybody. We're going to go on a little journey to start the program today. An odyssey of sorts. No sirens or cyclops to deal with. Something scarier, though, perhaps. The Wall Street Journal's Greg Ipp started our story on Thursday last.
10: Hey, thanks for having me, Kai.
9: All right, 5.216%. What was that? What is that?
10: So, Kai, that is the interest rate that the government will be paying on 30-year bonds that were sold at auction today. And the reason that matters, it's one of the highest rates. In fact, I believe it is the highest rate that the government has said that it will pay on a newly issued 30-year bond in almost 20 years. And I suppose that as taxpayers, that's the kind of thing that's going to bother us because we have a lot of debt. And every time these rates go up, it means we have to pay even more interest to service that debt.
9: That 30-year yield spent last Friday and on into this week trying to say something to us. Robin Brooks from the Brookings Institution picked up the narration for us on Tuesday.
11: Of course, 30 years, as you said in your intro, that's a very long horizon. So financial markets over that long horizon price risk premium for inflation, for policy uncertainty, for the amount of debt that you have. And so what we've seen the last couple of days and honestly over the past year is that these long-term yields have risen massively, most of all in places that are highly indebted or politically dysfunctional. So places like Japan, France, the UK, Italy. And, of course, also the United States.
9: United States, yeah. So, of course, I had to ask this. Super quick, we got like 30 seconds. How worried are you, scale of like 1 to 10, about the bond, you know, all of this stuff? Better question, Kai. Ask a better question. You know what I mean?
11: So, if you look at the 10-year, right, we're at 4.7. Doesn't seem very worrying. It gets more worrying if you look at the 10-year yield 10 years forward. So that's what markets price implicitly in longer-term yields 10 years from now, and that's 6%. On a scale from 1 to 10, I'm a 6 or a 7.
9: All right, we'll take a 6 or a 7 for now. Call me when you get to like a 9, and then we'll have you back, all right?
11: Thanks
9: Robin
11: for having
9: Brooks,
11: me on.
9: She's at the Brookings Institution. We'll see you. Much like the actual Odyssey, this bond market story is long, and it's complicated. Secretary Bessent tried yesterday to prop up the bond market, which meant we had to call Robin Brooks back. Do you think that Secretary Bessent has solved the underlying problem that you and I discussed yesterday?
11: So the problem is fiscal policy, right? We have deficits that in a non-crisis period, we don't have COVID, we don't have the pandemic. We have a deficit of 7% of GDP, give or take. And if you want yields to come down sustainably, then that is what you need to rein in. I would call what we're doing now, this buyback, I would call it financial engineering. It is really shuffling the deck chairs.
9: I said this to Robin yesterday, and I'm going to say it again today because there is a critical balance to be struck here. There are a lot of structural reasons why this economy in particular can handle these higher rates for now. But we took so much time today explaining things again, because believe me when I tell you, this story is a big deal. The bond market du jour is kind of ignoring the Treasury Secretary trying to talk the long bond off the ledge. And in fact, and this isn't new, Secretary Bessent has been saying he wants to sell fewer of those long-term bonds and more short-term debt. Marketplace's Justin Ho explains what Treasury hopes that will do and what is likely to actually happen.
12: Part of the problem here is that demand for long-term debt has been a little shaky lately. Buyers just aren't all that interested. So to attract them, says Chris Lowe with FHN Financial.
13: Bottom line, if the U.S. issues a ton of long-term debt, long-term interest rates will be higher.
12: But short-term rates are usually lower. Alex Wolf with J.P. Morgan Private Bank says that's motivating the Treasury Department to issue shorter-term debt.
14: Part of that effort is taking advantage of what's happening in terms of market pricing and simply borrowing at lower rates versus at higher rates.
12: The kind of short-term securities that the federal government's been issuing more of are called Treasury bills. They come in several flavors. Zachary Griffiths with CreditSight says they mature in just months.
15: 1 month, 2 month, 3 month, 4 month, 6 month, and 12 month T-bills.
12: Griffith says there's a lot of demand for these T-bills, mostly from big investors that want a safe place to park their cash for a little while. And the government is well aware of that.
15: And frankly, if you're running a $2 trillion annual deficit and you have a $40 trillion debt stock outstanding, you need to tap every market where you think there's demand.
12: But pivoting to T-bills could backfire. Alex Wolf with J.P. Morgan says rates on short-term debt closely track what the Federal Reserve does with interest rates.
14: And so if the Fed's on hold, then that rate should remain unchanged. If the Fed hikes, that rate will go up.
12: Remember, these securities mature in months, which means the Treasury has to keep issuing new ones over and over again. As a result, interest rates on them can be volatile, says Chris Lowe with FHN Financial.
13: You know, funding the U.S. government with T-bills is like buying a house with a credit card. The card company can reset the rate and does every time short-term interest rates change.
12: And in order to buy back its own long-term bonds, Lowe says the Treasury is going to have to issue even more short-term debt. He says you can think of that like squeezing a balloon.
13: You're increasing the risk of something going wrong by increasing reliance on short-term funding.
12: Because short-term rates, Lowe says, are probably headed up. I'm Justin Ho for Marketplace.
9: On Wall Street today, bond traders were not happy. Stock traders were really not happy. We will have the details when we do the numbers.

For 3 days next week, Jackson Hole, Wyoming is going to be the center of the global economy. The world's central bankers meet there every August for a symposium put on by the Federal Reserve Bank of Kansas City. The feature attraction, as it is every year, will be a speech by the chairman of the

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5: 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I'm Elsa Chang.
6: And I'm Juana Summers. Coming up, blue state refugees.
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7: We saw how tyrannical some people could be. I mean, you got to a point where kids couldn't even play outside. And where you come to a place like Florida, where it was pretty open out here.
6: Now News.
8: Live from NPR News in Culver City, California, I'm Duane Brown. The federal debt has reached a record $40 trillion this week, highlighting the impact of the Iran war as well as rising inflation. The Treasury Department says it will buy back more bonds to help lower interest rates. The federal debt is linked to everyone's cost of living, especially potential home buyers. Stacey Vanek Smith is with Bloomberg Businessweek.
9: Mortgages, you might remember from the financial crisis, mortgage-backed securities. Banks will package up a bunch of mortgages, chop them up, and sell them to investors on the market. Well, those compete against U.S. Treasury bonds. And so they all get priced together. They're all competing against each other. And so when U.S. Treasuries have to start offering higher interest rates to investors, everybody else does. And so that brings up the price of mortgages. When banks are having to pay more for that, it gets passed down to us.
8: Bloomberg, Stacey Vanek Smith. More than 5,000 people have contracted Ebola in the Democratic Republic of Congo. Almost half of them have died in the past 3 months, as NPR's Duri Buscarin has the latest update.
10: More than half of deaths are still happening outside of designated Ebola treatment centers, including in general hospitals, where the virus can be passed to health workers and other patients. Mercy Kiang, an epidemiologist for the Africa Centers for Disease Control and Prevention, says this suggests the outbreak is much larger than the official numbers.
11: If you have to look at the real burden, we should be over 10,000 to 15,000 cases. But again, these are estimates, these are more or less models.
10: Clinical trials are ongoing for vaccines and treatments for this strain of Ebola. Officials plan to deploy 70,000 doses of a previous vaccine for another Ebola strain in the meantime. Duri Buscarin, NPR News, Washington.
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4: From the WGLT newsroom, I'm Lizzie Siles. There's a need to slow down the speed of Veterans Parkway, says the McLean County Regional Planning Commission. Planner Jennifer Six says there are several ways in the Reinvent Veterans Parkway corridor plan that could lower speeds, like narrower travel lanes.
12: And the idea is if you're a little bit closer to the traffic on either side of you or alongside you or whatever, that you will be a little more cautious and pay closer attention.
4: The plan calls for trimming the lanes by 1 foot from 12 to 11 feet. You've heard crews mulching and hauling away debris from last week's thunderstorms and intense winds. Town of Normal manager Pam Reese says they've hauled off more than 580 truckloads of brush.
13: It is significantly more than the entire month of April when we were hit with the tornado.
4: Reese says regular curbside pickups will resume next week, but crews will only do special storm cleanup runs for landscape waste for now. Bloomington, Normal, and the state of Illinois have issued disaster declarations connected to last week's weather, but the areas must meet a high bar to qualify for federal aid. Democratic Congressman Eric Sorensen says there must be $20 million plus of uninsured damage among the people affected.
14: I can go to the FEMA director and I can say, this was because of one storm. We can categorize it all together. Now we need that FEMA declaration, and I'm optimistic.
4: Residents can report their damage totals to their municipal government. McLean County's Emergency Management Agency is trying out a new tool to help rural departments fight fires, a drone. At a recent firefighter training session in Hudson, EMA Operations Corporal Jeremy McAfee flew the drone high above the structure fire. Using thermal imaging, he can see exactly where the fire is still burning.
0: When they're overhauling it to look for hot spots, you can use this to have an aerial view. If the building's down or if it's got a hole in the roof, you can still see into it.
4: Emergency management also uses the drone for search and rescue and cadaver dog training. McLean County EMA purchased the drone through a grant. I'm Lizzie Siles.
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5: From NPR News, this is All Things Considered. I'm Elsa Chang in Culver City, California.
6: And I'm Juana Summers in Washington. In Las Vegas, a fatal drive-by shooting that happened almost 30 years ago is finally the subject of a murder trial. It's international news because the victim was Tupac, the hip-hop star Tupac Shakur, who became a broader cultural icon after his death. And in the 30 years since he was killed, nobody has ever been tried in connection with his death until now. A few years back, the Slate podcast Slow Burn took a close look at the killings of Tupac and Biggie, the notorious B.I.G. Joel Anderson hosted that season of Slow Burn, and we've called him up to talk about it. Hi there.
16: Hey, thanks for having me.
6: Thanks for being here. Okay, Joel, so the man being tried for murder, Dwayne Davis, also known as Keefe D, has given public interviews. He's even written a book detailing his involvement in what happened that night. He has also pleaded not guilty. Has anything from this trial surprised you so far?
16: Not really. It's gone pretty much according to form because everybody has called their shots. The strategy is not a complicated one from prosecutors. They're going to say, hey, look, this guy has confessed over and over again. He wrote about it when he was first interviewed by, you know, local law enforcement about it in 2008. He said the same thing then. And then after his book was published in 2019, he gave a series of interviews where he said that gave basically the same version of events. With Keefe D's attorney, and I hope I could call him Keefe D instead of Davis, is that he's a liar and that he's lying about all this because he wanted some of the street cred, but also because he is a former drug dealer. It's not like he has many other professional means to make money. So this is basically a means to keep his name in the public square and make a little money while he's doing it.
6: Mm. Now, when you were hosting that season of Slow Burn, did you ever expect it would lead to charges against Davis or any of the three folks who he said were with him?
16: No, because my thought was that, well, if it hadn't happened already, why would it change? Why would things change, right? And even people that worked on the case, particularly Detective Greg Kading, formerly of the LAPD, who was, you know, one of the people that led the and got the confession from Keefe D and led that initial investigation, said, oh, there'll never be any closure. But what happened is that Keefe D, he moved to Nevada. Well, that's where they have the legal jurisdiction to charge him. And he kept talking. And one thing about it is that at that county, they got a new sheriff. And people were like, hey, this guy's sitting out here admitting that he did this murder and talking it up. And it was embarrassing. And so eventually people called him on it and brought him in and charged him.
6: Mm-hmm. I mean, look, if this trial had happened back in the 90s, it likely would have been much bigger news because of how big Tupac was at the time. Just put it into words for us. How big

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1: 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You're listening to All Things Considered. I'm Ben Howell. A parent advisory board at a progressive private school thinks it's found the special sauce for school governance, ruling by consensus. That's until a mumps outbreak at Eureka Day School makes consensus a hard thing to achieve. The story unfolds in a play called Eureka Day, opening at Heartland Theater Company's fall season. Director Missy Thibodeau tells WGLT's Lauren Warnicki it would be easy to say this is a play about vaccines.
2: It's not. It's a play about communication, about relationships, about how communication is and can be affected by position. And especially with this particular group of individuals in this play, they strive to and they pride themselves on working from a consensus-based model. Mm-hmm. But I think it's interesting that when the stakes become much more personal, that consensus-based model becomes very challenging.
3: You say, you know, this is not exactly a play about vaccines, but as I understand it, it is sort of like a communicable disease outbreak in a community of free thinkers that feel differently about whether or not to vaccinate their children. So that is a bit of a hot button topic.
2: It's very important to know that this play was written and takes place in 2018. It was originally written 2017, maybe. First productions were in 2018, 2019.
3: Very pre-RFK, right?
2: Pre-COVID, yeah, pre-pandemic, yeah. And that's very important to know going in.
3: Okay.
2: Spector, the playwright, is very clear and has some notes in the script about these characters are genuine, real human beings. They feel passionately about things. They have strong feelings, and they are not caricatures. It's very important, and I think that's the thing that we've really been focusing on, is that it would be easy to sort of slip into that, but that cheapens the story, it cheapens the material, and it cheapens part of the message of this play, I think.
3: I guess I want you to say more about why it's important that this is in the near past, because these characters, as authentic and real as they have not been through what we have been through. And they've not had to make a decision as an entire country and decide an entire world about how to react to something like this on a global scale. So how does a community actually approach these existential questions when they haven't faced it before?
2: This situation comes at them completely out of the blue. And I think many of the people who are in this community and in this on this committee think that their ideas about this subject only affect them and or their children and families. And a colleague and friend of mine had just shared something on her social media about the arts and the importance of the arts in the community and our very polarized culture that we, you know, have been in even long before 2018. But we all know in the past 6 years, it's gotten even more so. And she made a comment about the culture going from you know, what's in it for me, you know, what's in it for everyone versus what's in it for me. And I think that's also part of what's at stake within this story, within this play.
1: 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Lauren Warnicki spoke to the director, Missy Thibodeau-Thompson.
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7: From NPR News, this is All Things Considered. I'm Juana Summers.
8: And I'm Elsa Chang. The first week of a landmark multi-state trial against Meta, the parent company of Facebook and Instagram, has concluded. Inside the federal courthouse in Oakland, KQED's Rachel Miro watched this trial, one that could have existential consequences for the largest social media giant on the planet. Rachel Miro joins us now. Hi, Rachel.
9: Hi, Elsa.
8: Okay, so just remind us, what are they arguing in this case?
9: There are four states, California, Colorado, Kentucky, and New Jersey, and they say Meta knew Facebook and Instagram could hook kids. They allege Meta did that by designing features like Infinite Scroll that encouraged millions of children, including those under 13 who by law shouldn't be on the platforms, to keep scrolling. Why? To sell more eyeballs to advertisers, even as the company told regulators and the American public that safety was Meta's priority. Now, California Deputy AG Megan O'Neill summed up the state's case in four words in her opening: hook, hold, harvest, hide. As in, hook the kids, hold on to them as they age, harvest their data, and hide it all from the public. Elsa, this case is not about holding Meta accountable for bad people posting bad things on social media. The question here is, did Meta produce a faulty product knowing it would damage the mental health of children and then lie about it? To make that case, the states are using lots of internal company documents and research, as well as calling Meta employees and whistleblowers to testify.
8: Okay, a lot of layers here. Meanwhile, the star witness this week was a whistleblower who also testified before a Senate Judiciary Subcommittee, right? Can you tell us more about him?
9: Yes, that's Arturo Bejar, who led Facebook's Protect and Care team for 6 years, then came back as a consultant on Instagram's well-being team. He testified that Meta did a lot of internal research to measure how Facebook and Instagram affected the mental health of children and teens. But Bejar also told the jury that some of Meta's safety tools, like Instagram's Take a Break feature, were, quote, designed to fail because the company made them optional. Quote, anything that is a setting that is not an effective safety tool, he testified, it's like you have to turn on the airbag every time you got into the car.
8: What about the other side here? How is Meta countering this framing?
9: Meta's attorneys argued the states have cherry-picked from internal research and documents to build an argument that mischaracterizes how the company has actually tried to do better for its users. Also, a Meta attorney got Bejar to acknowledge he respected the credibility of hundreds of people who work on safety research at Facebook and Instagram. And in opening arguments, attorney Paul Schmidt said that between 2020 and 2024, Meta disabled nearly 1.5 million accounts thought to be used by children under 13.
8: All right. A lot happened in just this first week. This trial, it's expected to continue through early October, right? So what should we be expecting next week?
9: More expert testimony, starting with Jean Twenge, a professor of psychology at San Diego State University. She testified that teen mental health took a sharp turn around 2010 when smartphone and social media use exploded, and that studies show the more hours a day a teen spends on social media, the more likely they are to be depressed. Her testimony is expected to continue next week. CEO Mark Zuckerberg is also on the state's witness list, but we don't know when exactly he'll take the stand.
8: That is Rachel Miro, senior editor of the Silicon Valley News Desk at member station KQED. Thank you, Rachel.
9: Thank you.
8: And a note, the Chan Zuckerberg Initiative, a charity founded by Mark Zuckerberg and his wife, Dr. Priscilla Chan, is a financial supporter of NPR.
10: When the Democratic Republic of Congo is in the news, it's often due to poverty or conflict, and more recently, the Ebola outbreak. What gets less attention is its annual celebration of color, creativity, and fashion. Reporter Emmett Livingstone in Kinshasa attended this year's DRC Fashion Week, and he brings us this postcard.
11: As rumba music plays on a hotel rooftop in the capital, Kinshasa, attendees at DRC Fashion Week stop at the entrance to show off their kaleidoscopic outfits. People cheer, and photographers click their cameras at the men draped in tartan cloaks carrying canes. The women are in leopard print or sequin dresses and wear outrageously large hats. People aren't wearing famous brands, but outfits they've put together themselves. And everyone looks amazing. Nathalie Aoma is an international runway model from Congo and one of the co-founders of DRC Fashion Week.
12: Les styles ici au Congo, c'est vraiment, on est avec, c'est dans, je crois que c'est vraiment notre ADN.
11: Style here in Congo is really something we're born with, she says. It's like it's in our DNA. It doesn't matter whether you're rich or poor, everyone tries to add their own flair to what they're wearing. This year's show celebrated Sapeur, a Congolese subculture focused on fashion, elegance, and identity. Sapeur comes from the French acronym for the Society of Tastemakers and Elegant People. Cédric Mbengi is a well-known sapeur, as well as a designer himself. He's wearing an eclectic outfit of blue suspenders over a red shirt and carries a see-through bubble umbrella. Today I'm only wearing the colours of the DRC, he says, in order to support Congolese design. Despite this national love affair with style, Congo, which is one of the poorest countries in the world, has no formal fashion industry to speak of. This runway on a Kinshasa rooftop is the country's only brush with high fashion. Hundreds of guests, all extravagantly dressed, turn up to gaze at the models and designs on display during the one-day event. Nathalie Aoma says she co-founded DRC Fashion Week as a way to showcase the untapped talents of young Congolese designers in front of a VIP local audience.
12: Nous, les Congolais, on s'habille très bien, mais on s'habille très, très européen.
11: The aim is also to promote an authentic Congolese aesthetic, she says, when many people tend to dress up in a Western way. On the runway, models wear multicolor patchwork suits or outfits incorporating traditional Cuba textiles. These feature complex geometric patterns and are woven from palm leaf fibers. The clothes are exuberant and striking. The characteristic Congolese style is on full display. In a country where conditions are tough and people often at odds, fashion offers a burst of colour, self-expression and uncomplicated joy. For the designer Cédric Mbengi,
13: La mode, c'est un rêve. Hein? C'est un rêve d'abord pour moi. J'ai dormi, je prends un rêve, c'est ça.
11: Fashion is a dream for me, says the 33-year-old, who says money is a daily struggle. I fell asleep and I had this dream. It's a dream worth clinging to. For NPR News, I'm Emmett Livingstone in Kinshasa.
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21: Alabama Shakes are set to release their third album and first in a decade next week. The record is called I Must Be Dreaming.
22: I feel hope coming. I feel hope coming.
21: It's only one of the most highly anticipated albums of the year. But before Alabama Shakes were as big as they are now, they were just a baby band from Athens, Alabama. And they stopped by World Cafe in 2011 before they even released their debut album for a performance and interview. Today on World Cafe, we are rebroadcasting it. Yeah, you're going to get to hear the Shakes at their earliest, but they clearly had the goods. Some incredible live performances headed your way. It's Alabama Shakes today on World Cafe.
23: Live from NPR News in Washington, I'm Ryland Barton. Federal agents have searched the home of former Congressman Eric Swalwell and seized his electronic devices. The searches took place over the weekend and are part of an investigation into sexual misconduct allegations against the California Democrat. NPR's Ryan Lucas reports.
24: Federal agents stopped Swalwell at San Francisco Airport on Saturday with a search warrant and seized his electronic devices. A day later, agents searched the former congressman's home in Washington, D.C. That's according to a person familiar with the matter who spoke to NPR on condition of anonymity to discuss an ongoing investigation. The probe is focused on the sexual misconduct allegations that multiple women have made against Swalwell, allegations that he denies. After those allegations came to light in April, Swalwell resigned from Congress and dropped out of the California governor's race. His attorney did not immediately respond to a request for comment. The former congressman is also facing investigations by state authorities in California and New York. Ryan Lucas, NPR News, Washington.
23: And tonight, Democratic state lawmaker Ayesha Wahab won the special election to replace Swalwell in California's 14th congressional district, according to a race call from the Associated Press. She defeated Bay Area Rapid Transit Director Melissa Hernandez, and she'll face her again in the general election for the full two-year term in November. The conflicts between Russia and Ukraine, Iran and the U.S., and North Korea and South Korea are all connected. NPR's Tom Bowman reports on the ways these wars are influencing each other.
25: It's almost an interconnected war we have here. So you do have North Koreans providing troops to Russia to fight in Ukraine. You have Russia and China providing intelligence to Iran to go after U.S. bases, particularly CIA sites. And then you have the global impact of the lack of ships, the lack of oil getting through the Strait of Hormuz, which is affecting Asia in particular.
23: NPR's Tom Bowman reporting. Shares of Walmart fell this morning after the company reported slower sales growth in the latest quarter compared to what Wall Street analysts had expected. The retail giant also set a cautious forecast for the rest of the year. NPR's Alina Selyuk reports.
26: To be clear, Walmart sales are growing. They're up 2.6% in the U.S., but for the first time in several years, this growth came in lower than Wall Street expected. Walmart sales historically beat expectations. Much of the growth in the latest quarter came from online sales, fueled by Walmart's growing advertising business. One big culprit that dampened sales, the company said, was a change to regulations on how pharmacies charge for drugs. Shoppers still visited about as often as they did a year before, but this time they spent less on average per purchase. Walmart also says it's received nearly $3 billion in tariff refunds and has been putting some of that toward lowering prices on thousands of items. Alina Selyuk, NPR News.
23: The U.S. stock market had its worst loss in 3 weeks today. This is NPR News. A growing number of states are providing tax dollars to university athletics. The move comes as some college sports programs are paying millions of dollars to athletes. The financial